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1: 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Michael Barr. We thank you all. And now, a public service announcement from WRWO 94.5 FM Radio. 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The Paw Paw Lions Club announced that the third annual Paw Paw Festival will return to Paw Paw Veterans Park on Saturday, September 26, 2026, in Paw Paw, Illinois. The free, family-friendly festival celebrates the pawpaw, North America's largest native tree fruit, whose tropical custard-like flavor is often compared to a blend of mango, banana, and pineapple. The event also celebrates the small town in Illinois community that shares the fruit's name. The 2026 festival begins at 10 a.m. at Paw Paw Veterans Park and continues throughout the day. Highlights include fresh pawpaw fruit and pawpaw trees for sale, free tastings, pawpaw beer, ice cream, and cheesecake from Eli's Cheesecake of Chicago, and other pawpaw-inspired food and drinks from local makers. There will be live music, dozens of local vendors and artisans, a kids' corner with bounce houses and activities, tram tours highlighting the area's pawpaw trees, and educational program about America's native fruits. The 2025 festival drew an estimated 5,000 people. For questions or more event information, contact www.pawpawfest.org or visit Paw Paw Fest's Facebook page. See you there.
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0: Ashes, all fall down. Hey, it's the official tapes, Grateful Dead radio program, where we get into the official releases from the Grateful Dead's vault. A lot of times we get into the archival material, the concerts, but there is the Grateful Dead in the studio. Now, you can find that take of Throwing Stones on a release titled Flashback with the Grateful Dead. It's one of those budget compilations that maybe the sold on the overnight programs on television or maybe at the supermarket or box stores. But of course, Throwing Stones originally released in July of 1987 on a studio album, In the Dark. And there is a new book out where it goes into extensive archival research to tell the story, behind the scenes story of In the Dark.
1: You know, you listen to that record and there's a clarity and a clean, you know, quality to that, you know, that is just razor sharp.
0: As John Brackett, he is the author of Touch of Grey or How the Grateful Dead Became Pop Stars.
1: You know, all of the instruments and all of the voice parts just lie in their own spot and they're just so clear. It's really an album that sounds like 1987. One of the things I talk about in the book, though, is how they work to kind of sound like that, you know, because the synthesizer is a very important element in this song. And you know, for this record, they brought in Bob Breylove.
2: This is Bob Breylove. I got some of the most major synthesizer training through working for 8 years with Stevie Wonder. This is a master synthesist, songwriter, producer, just amazing musician.
1: And you know, for this record, they brought in Bob Breylove to assist with some of the production and engineering and overdubs for the percussionists, but also for Brent as well. And one of the things I ask readers to consider in the book is actually the sound and the timbre of Brent's keyboard, because it was a Yamaha DX7, which, you know, was ubiquitous on the top 10, you know, Billboard charts throughout the mid 80s. So just to get some idea of, you know, what was going on the top 10 of the Billboard's Hot 100 at the time, you know, the Dead, when they came in, they peaked at number 9. That was their highest charting position. And that week that they peaked at number 9, Whitney Houston's Didn't We Almost Have It All was number 1. Now, she was also an Arista artist at that point, which gives you also another idea of kind of, you know, where this band was, you know, because Arista really in many ways was a pop and R&B and soul label. Michael Jackson was still on the charts too with I Just Can't Stop Loving You. White Snake, Here I Go Again was on there. Carrie by Europe. Prince's You Got the Look. La Bamba really is the only kind of maybe, you know, Los Lobos somewhat, you know, but it didn't sound like Touch of Grey. You know, Los Lobos, if anything, their cover of La Bamba, I mean, was a pretty, you know, spot on cover of the original. So yeah, even though the Dead didn't really resemble a lot of the other acts that were going on at the time, they might not resemble a lot of those other acts, but in some ways the song does sound like a lot of the pop acts that were going on at the time. And most of the tunes that were on the chart at that time did feature prominently the DX7. So yeah, asking people to kind of think about the sounds themselves, the timbres, what you're hearing in the song too, and how that's playing a role in the popularity and success of the tune.
0: Brackett also discusses the recording process and the naming of the album In the Dark, where there is a story about where they recorded the album In the Dark.
1: One of the very first things I did for the book was to reach out to a guy named Guy Charbonneau. And Guy owned Le Mobile, which is one of the most renowned mobile recording studios of the rock era. Just look up Guy Charbonneau, Le Mobile Recording Studio, and your jaw will hit the floor just seeing some of the shows that he's recorded. And so just to be able to talk with him a little bit about it, because those were interesting sessions. At Marin Vets is where they did the basic tracks. John Cutler, you know, figures also very prominently within the book as well, and talking about his contributions as the producer, working together with Garcia and Charbonneau. Moving into, you know, and another thing too that I should point out was that with Cutler, you know, it might be getting into the weeds and trivia, But Cutler created a pre-production document that pretty much outlined how they were going to record the record, you know, starting with basics, moving to the overdub stage, then moving on to the mixing stage and thinking about how they were going to do it, types of machines that they were going to use. I mean, they had a very kind of limited number of tunes that they were doing. They knew exactly what songs they were going to do. The arrangements were well established at that point. And yes, I guess on one occasion they did turn off the lights in Marin Vets and played in the dark. But I doubt any of that made it to the record, you know, but great title nonetheless. They knew they had to be efficient. They knew they had to be quick, and they knew it had to sound good. And they did all of those things.
0: You can get the full interview that we conducted with John Brackett and his book, Touch of Grey, or How the Grateful Dead Became Pop Stars, at our website. Just go to the Soundboards page at officialtapes.com. In the book, not only does he talk about what they did in the studio, the album, but he also, of course, talked about the music video of Touch of Grey.
1: In many ways, the video became this encapsulation of everything that people expected of the Grateful Dead, right? What they knew about the Grateful Dead was kind of summed up within the video itself. I talk about Gary Gutierrez, who is the director for that. And for people who might not know, he was also the person who directed the animated sequence that opens the Grateful Dead movie. And so Jerry and Gary had a long relationship. By the time they hooked up in early 87, Jerry had sent Gutierrez a tape of a bunch of songs that they were considering for the single. They hadn't decided on Touch of Grey yet at this point. And what was interesting is that at this point, Gary Gutierrez was a co-founder of a very, very successful production company in San Francisco called Colossal. And his group had worked on films like The Right Stuff, all sorts of television shows, the Twilight Zone reboot that the Dead had worked on. But he and his crew had also done a number of those animated ID segments for MTV. I don't know if any you remember those, but often very claymation, animation types of things. So Gutierrez already had a very intimate, close connection with MTV that made, you know, it much easier for the band to kind of slide into that format. Now, MTV had been courting the Dead for years to try to get something, and they had resisted time and time again. But Gutierrez was smart enough and savvy enough and knew the band well enough that, you know, the concept that he came up with the skeletons on the stage, that was the immediate concept. That was, you know, from everything I've read and kind of seen with the materials, that was the first idea he had. Came up with a quick plan that's very close to what we see with the video now. And it really just plays on the fact of, yeah, that this band was old, you know, at this point. But it was also playing on that live element as well, you know, utilizing the fans, you know, providing that soundtrack as well, recording it in front of the fans. And so a knowledge not only of the images and the iconography, but also the meaning and the importance of the fans and the live element. And so, yeah, I mean, the video it hit it a good time. It hit it a very good time, and it was all over all the time. You could not see it.
0: Touch of Grey, or How the Grateful Dead Became Pop Stars, is the title of the book, and that is the voice of the author, John Brackett, tracing the history of the song Touch of Grey, beginning with songwriter Robert Hunter's lyrical sketches and the Grateful Dead's earliest live arrangements, getting into the group's popular renaissance following the release of Touch of Grey and the album In the Dark in the summer of 1987. Brackett details how particular recording technologies, notable musical characteristics, modes of attending and listening, and the mechanics of the contemporary music industry shaped this defining moment in the group's career. Drawing on extensive archival research, Touch of Grey examines how the band and their label worked to produce a hit record, a dynamic music video, and an effective promotional campaign that would propel the Grateful Dead from a group with a devoted cult following to become a pop culture phenomenon. You can get more of the interview, officialtapes.com. Just go to the Soundboards page. Hey, I'm Corey, and how about the very first time the Grateful Dead ever performed Touch of Grey on stage in front of an audience? It took place as an encore on September 15th, 1982. You can find this on the massive box set, Enjoying the Ride. and let the riot continue. It's the official tapes.

0: Thank you. See you in a little bit.
1: That's the Grateful Dead in Maryland on September 15th, 1982, Capitol Center. Countless special moments happened at Capitol Center, including the very first live performance of Touch of Grey in 1982, and there is that performance. As an encore, September 15th, 1982, the venue also saw the return of three long-lost classics in 1990, Loose Lucy, Easy to Love You, Black-Throated Wind as well. This is the official tapes, Grateful Dead radio program, where we get into the official releases from the Grateful Dead's vault. And you can find that release on Enjoying the Ride, a massive 60 CD box set to celebrate the Grateful Dead's 60th anniversary as a band. It was released in 2025. And there is a new book out. It is titled Touch of Grey, or How the Grateful Dead Became Pop Stars. Author John Brackett.
2: It really is a focus on the single. It's kind of goes back, beginning with the early history of the tune, way back to Hunter's earliest performances, drawing upon some of his earliest lyrical sketches to kind of see the development of the tune. And then from there, when the Dead picked it up in 82 and started making it their own, and just kind of following the transformation of how that song was gradually introduced into their sets. But really, the kind of the story changes, of course, when Jerry gets sick in 86. And, you know, the band is in flux at this point, you know, kind of unsure of what's going on. There's no tour, right? And so there's no money coming in. And they know they have to make a record. And so the next big moment that in the story of this song, and really what kind of is that transformational moment, is when they return to the stage, right, in December of 86. And they start off with Touch of Grey. The rest of the story is then talking about, all right, you know, what happens? You know, you had this incredibly popular, you know, cult band that's been living on the periphery of the music industry for, you know, a decade, you know, if not more. And all of a sudden, boom, you know, there's this MTV hit. They're all over radio. They move from arenas now into stadiums. And even that can't even hold the amount of fans, you know? And so talking about how the song transformed the scene, transformed the band, and also transformed the legacy, the popularity and the success of that record. Yes, it's about 1987, but it's also about the legacy of the band as well.
1: We'll have more with John Brackett and his book, Touch of Grey, or How the Grateful Dead Became Pop Stars, a little bit later here on the official tapes. And coming up, we're going to get into the commercial maximum, the Grateful Dead performing at Madison Square Garden. This is just a couple months after they released the album In the Dark. And this particular show, top five requested show out of the vault, and it was finally released in 2015. And we are going to hear how the Grateful Dead opened up the show on September 18th, 1987 at Madison Square Garden. And when you hear the opening, it's kind of starts with some interesting stage banter. And what that is at the start of the show, as a goof on their Letterman appearance, Bobby urged the crowd to levitate Garcia. They started with a goofy laugh over their improbable, complicated success. And then we're belting the chorus line at a shredded pitch. And we're going to get into all of that here on the official tapes.
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Hey, Rocky, watch me levitate Garcia.

0: This is the official tapes, Grateful Dead radio program, where we get into the official releases from the Grateful Dead's vault from the release 30 Trips Around the Sun box set. That is the Grateful Dead from September 18th, 1987. We heard Hell in a Bucket, into Sugar Ree, into Walkin' Blues. The 9/18/87 show was a top five requested show to be released out of the vault for many, many years, and finally it was released in 2015 on that massive box set, 30 Trips Around the Sun. At the start of the show, it was sort of as a goof on the Letterman appearance that took place that same within that time frame. Bobby urged the crowd to levitate Garcia. They start with a wry laugh over their improbable, complicated success. And then we're belting out the chorus line at a shredded pitch of Hell in a Bucket, which you can find on that super successful album, In the Dark. We also heard a killer version of Sugar Ree. Something to note about these performances: this is post-coma Garcia, and it inspired Sir Paul McCartney, to tour. He hadn't been touring for a little over a decade, but once he started hearing about how Jerry Garcia almost joined the Great Jam in the Sky, but he goes back on stage and he's doing these incredible tours and finding success, the Grateful Dead's return actually inspired Sir Paul to return to the road as well. And we also heard Walkin' Blues in that first set sequence, which actually started out the show on 9/18/87. Hey, I'm Corey. You've been listening to the official tapes, and we've been going back this last hour, talking a little bit about the success of the Grateful Dead during that time frame, and also the release In the Dark. There's a new book out titled Touch of Grey, or How the Grateful Dead Became Pop Stars. We had an opportunity to talk with author John Brackett.
1: Yeah, seeing how the scene changed, seeing how the band changed, the image changed, must have been very difficult for the band. You know, on a number of occasions, they did articulate, you know, how difficult it had become. But I don't know if they ever figured out how to get out of it. You know, there were some occasions where they were considering, you know, filming shows and broadcasting them that way to reduce the amount of people that would show up, extended residencies, I think. But yeah, I think they never really could figure out how they could deal with the issues that were going down at the shows. And that was the main concern. Now, there were issues before, you know, and as I talk about in the book, you know, going back at least to 85, I can find records of John Scheer, you know, sending security letters to concert promoters, encouraging discussions with security, you know, and trying to assuage any fears that they might have with the Deadhead. So they had a reputation, no doubt. But once the gate crashing started, and once, you know, the lot turned into, you know, what it became, you know, that was a very different scene. And so, yeah, you see this idea of, or many people identifying, okay, a lot of this is happening with the newer fans. An early kind of thing that Blair Jackson did in The Golden Road, too, it was all about, yeah, this is all boils down to those new fans who really just don't understand, you know, how the Dead do things. And without a doubt, I think that was true. The issue that then arises is that the responsibility to control it from the Dead's perspective comes to lay on the other fans. It's up to you to educate these newer fans about how things are done. You know, I don't know. I mean, how would you feel about that? You know, okay, they got this whole thing going on. You know, I'm glad you've been following us for 15 years. Can you go take care of this for us? You know, I mean, I don't know how you would feel about that.
0: That's author John.

0: Brackett. You can get the full interview that we did with John Brackett at our website, officialtapes.com. 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This is all with the album In the Dark.
1: It's the crazy relative you don't want to talk about, you know? I mean, and listen, I think, you know, first of all, the 80s in general are completely understudied. We all know what's going on in the 60s and 70s, and, you know, you've seen it. But I just, when you read book after book, I feel like, oh, you know, what's going on? You know, you go over entire years very, very quickly, you know? But yeah, this is a really tough moment, I think, for a lot of fans. It's bittersweet in some ways. It's difficult in other ways because of the things changed. They weren't just your little, you know, pet band anymore. They were everybody's band.
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0: Kit Perry, and this is Adventures in Faith, Faith in Adventures, a program of WRWO Community Radio from Ottawa, Illinois. Today's program is entitled Chick Chick Kaboom. Beauty's in the eye of the beholder. Now, I'm a bicyclist, and I love the natural flowers that line our rural roadsides. My favorite is the tiger lily, or as my mother-in-law used to call them, ditch weeds. But they all brighten my day. I wrote a silly poem about one of these that I hope you like, entitled Chick Chick Kaboom. Chick chickory, chick chickory, chick chick kaboom. These roadside weeds seem to fade around noon. Early in the day, they are vivid and bright, seeming to glow in the morning light. Cars drive by, but they rarely see the beauty of nature noticed by me. I pedal by at a much slower clip, enjoying the vivid blue drivers miss on their trip. Chick chickory, chick chickory, chick chick kaboom. Do our lives get so busy that we don't have room for the beauty of God that many don't see? Chicory may be a weed, but it's beautiful to me. Adventures in Faith, Faith in Adventures is a local program of WRWO Community Radio, a portion of Hearing and Again Incorporated, a 501c3. Terry's book of religious adventure stories entitled Adventures in Faith, Faith in Adventures is available in bookstores and through Amazon, with all proceeds going to the ELCA World Hunger Program.
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1: 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Hot dogs!

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This is the Downtown Soulville radio program. I'm Mr. Finewine. I'll be here for 1 hour spinning Soul 45s. My favorite thing in the world to do. I have some great records to play for you tonight. I hope everybody had as good a holiday as I did. Keep it right here.

Downtown Soulville Show, WFMU. In the background, Oscar Baby Jones. This is called Good Groove. You get the feeling they just kind of, you know, went at it in the studio and wrote down on the tape Good Groove without it ever bothering to come up with a song title. That's my theory. I'm going to stick with it. Sarah James and the Soul Babies did Taking Care of Business. Vicky Starr, Cut Me Loose. Phil Curly Davis, Money So Short. Old favorite, Ruby Johnson, Don't Start Nothing You Can't Finish. And Bowlegs Miller and his band out of Memphis, Hunky Twist. Queued up right now is one of my favorite slow records. Let's face it, one of my favorite records of all time. It's by the Five Royales. It's called I'm on the Right Road Now.

Mr. Fine Wine here on the Downtown Soulville radio program. I usually play the other side of this 45. This is Johnny K. Killens and the Dynamites on the Deep City label out of Miami. This set's called Frenchie the Tickler. The other side's a vocal track called I Don't Need No Help, which is just great. I should play that later in the show, maybe. Aubrey Twins, Tyrone and Jerome, actual twins, did Poor Boy. That's written by Mac Rebenack, Dr. John. Arranged by Harold Batiste. With all that New Orleans involvement, I wonder if they were thinking about sandwiches when they recorded that. Poor Boy. Duke and Leonard did Just Do the Best You Can. Naturals did Don't Just Stand There. JD and Eddie, She's Given Me Love. Five Royales, one of my all-time favorites. I'm on the right road now. Let's hear right now from Ella Washington on the Downtown Soulville Show.

WFMU, Soul 45s every Friday night for an hour from 8 to 9 p.m. U.S. Eastern Time on the Downtown Soulville radio program. As promised there, I played the flip side of the instrumental I had played earlier. Johnny K. Killens and the Dynamites on the Deep City label. That's called I Don't Need Help. The lyrics are kind of funny. We've been buddies a long, long time. You know, you help me out with anything I need help with. But with my girl, I'm okay. I don't need help with that. I can handle her all by myself. I've seen you eyeing her. Little Carl Carlton did Competition Ain't Nothing. Metro, Since I Found My Baby. People's Choice, Saving My Lovin' For You. And Ella Washington, Fragile, Handle With Care. This one in the background, The Grinder by Sidney Wallace and the Belairs. Got the Soul Suspects ready to go.

0: That's going to do it for another week's Downtown Soulville Radio Show. Thank you so much for listening. Hope you found something to enjoy. Stay tuned for Therese filling in for Nate McKay this week. We just heard from Timmy Willis. That was called Give Me a Little Sign. That's a Detroit record. Norma Jean from New Orleans, I've Taken Over. Gene Toon from New York City, Nightwalker. Lionel Ruffin and the Pharaohs, Humpin' to Please You. That's another New Orleans record. Soul Suspects, Handle It. I don't know where that's from. I could look very quickly.
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2: 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The Paw Paw Lions Club announced that the third annual Paw Paw Festival will return to

0: 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The 2026 festival begins at 10 a.m. at Pawpaw Veterans Park and continues throughout the day. Highlights include fresh pawpaw fruit and pawpaw trees for sale, free tastings, pawpaw beer, ice cream, and cheesecake from Eli's Cheesecake of Chicago, and other pawpaw-inspired food and drinks from local makers. 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The 2025 festival drew an estimated 5,000 people. 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
8: I'm Kent Perry, and this is Adventures in Faith, Faith in Adventures, a program of WRWO Community Radio from Ottawa, Illinois. Today's program is entitled Chick Chick Kaboom. Beauty's in the eye of the beholder. Now, I'm a bicyclist, and I love the natural flowers that line our rural roadsides. My favorite is the tiger lily, or as my mother-in-law used to call them, ditch weeds. But they all brighten my day. I wrote a silly poem about one of these that I hope you like, entitled Chick Chick Kaboom. Chick chickory, chick chickory, chick chick kaboom. These roadside weeds seem to fade around noon. Early in the day, they are vivid and bright, seeming to glow in the morning light. Cars drive by, but they rarely see the beauty of nature noticed by me. I pedal by at a much slower clip, enjoying the vivid blue drivers miss on their trip. Chick chickory, chick chickory, chick chick kaboom. Do our lives get so busy that we don't have room for the beauty of God that many don't see? Chicory may be a weed, but it's beautiful to me. Adventures in Faith, Faith in Adventures, is a local program of WRWO Community Radio, a portion of Here and Again Incorporated, a 501c3. Terry's book of religious adventure stories entitled Adventures in Faith, Faith in Adventures is available in bookstores and through Amazon, with all proceeds going to the ELCA World Hunger Program.
0: 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We thank you all. And now, a public service announcement from WRWO 94.5 FM Radio. 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The Paw Paw Lions Club announced that the third annual Paw Paw Festival will return to Paw Paw Veterans Park on Saturday, September 26, 2026, in Paw Paw, Illinois. The free, family-friendly festival celebrates the Paw Paw, North America's largest native tree fruit, whose tropical, custard-like flavor is often compared to a blend of mango, banana, and pineapple. The event also celebrates the small town in Illinois community that shares the fruit's name. The 2026 festival begins at 10 a.m. at Paw Paw Veterans Park and continues throughout the day. Highlights include fresh pawpaw fruit and pawpaw trees for sale, free tastings, pawpaw beer, ice cream, and cheesecake from Eli's Cheesecake of Chicago, and other pawpaw-inspired food and drinks from local makers. There will be live music, dozens of local vendors and artisans, a kids' corner with bounce houses and activities, tram tours highlighting the area's pawpaw trees, and educational program about America's native fruits. The 2025 festival drew an estimated 5,000 people. For questions or more event information, contact www.pawpawfest.org or visit Paw Paw Fest Facebook page. 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
11: There is no dark side of the moon, really. Matter of fact, it's all necessary.

Your controls are set to the Random Precision Radio Network. This is Floydian Slip, your weekly hour of Pink Floyd. I'm Craig Bailey. This is show 1585. Coming up on this broadcast, from the dark side of the moon, Floyd from Animals, and the Piper at the Gates of Dawn. Got some soundtrack stuff from the late 60s, early 70s, solo stuff by Rick Wright. Also our Floydian slip-up, not Floyd, but something with a connection. Let's start out this week's broadcast with Pink Floyd Out on the Road. This is live from Pulse.

0: Broadcasting from the dark side of the moon every week, you're listening to Floydian Slip, your weekly hour of Pink Floyd. I'm Craig Bailey. This is show 1585. It's David Gilmour out live, recorded April 30th, 1984 at the Hammersmith Odeon, London. And it was out the following month on VHS. They called it Pink Floyd's David Gilmour. I hope they didn't pay somebody too much to think up that title. At least you knew what you were getting when you bought it. I think the notion was that a lot of people didn't know David by name. So best to get the name Pink Floyd in there. Blue Light was the track that was one of the singles from David's then-current solo album, About Face. We began the show this week with live stuff from Pulse. That was Floyd out touring the Division Bell album from 1995, track that goes back to The Wall, you might be familiar. Run Like Hell was the opener this week. Still to come on this broadcast from the dark side of the moon, music from Animals and the Piper at the Gates of Dawn. We've got some solo stuff by Rick Wright. Our Floydian slip-up, that's when we play you something not by the Floyd, but something connected. Be listening for that. We'll take you back to the late 60s. Movie music from the film More. That's next.
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0: Floyd and Slip, your weekly hour of Pink Floyd. I'm Craig Bailey with the show 1585. A couple of soundtrack numbers for our second set this week from Zabriskie Point, 1970. Film directed by Michelangelo Antonioni. Have you seen it? It's kind of your typical foreignish kind of film from the late 60s, early 70s. I call it a foreign film. The director, I guess, was foreign to the U.S. at least, but it was shot here in the U.S. Country Song was the track. Before that, from Moore, another film soundtrack from the previous year, we heard Crying Song.
1: I actually drop better when I'm high. 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

0: The life of Syd Barrett, founding member of Pink Floyd, is full of unanswered questions. Though he named the group and wrote their first two hit songs, Barrett was later pushed out of the band by its members, who were convinced he was having an LSD-induced psychotic breakdown.
1: Freudian slip. An hour of Pink Floyd. I've got to-

0: All things Pink Floyd. This is Floydian Slip, show 1585. I'm Craig Bailey. That is our slip up for this week when we play you something not by the Floyd, but something with a connection. That's a group called Wind in the Willows from their only album, self-titled album, that came out in 68. We had Wheel of Changes. Wind in the Willows, taking its name from the Kenneth Graham book, The Wind in the Willows, a classic children's novel from 1908. What's the Floyd connection? Pink Floyd's first album came out 59 years ago this summer. It was originally titled Projections. There was even some advertising done playing off from that title. But they changed it fairly late in the game to The Piper at the Gates of Dawn, which comes from Chapter 7 of The Wind in the Willows. So that's the Floyd connection. Wind in the Willows, taking its name from the children's book, and The Piper at the Gates of Dawn, taking its name from Chapter 7 of the same book. Wind in the Willows, most famous, best known for one of its vocalists. Debbie Harry was in that group, went on to be in Blondie. Other thing of note for that album, produced by Artie Kornfeld, he would go on just after it came out to be the co-promoter of Woodstock. Artie Kornfeld and Michael Lang were the two guys behind the Woodstock Music Festival. Wind in the Willows, this week's Floydian Slip Up, taking its name from the Kenneth Graham novel, as does The Piper at the Gates of Dawn. Wheel of Changes, this week's Floydian Slip Up. We heard from Piper before that. It was Bike and Rick Wright solo in there. From 78's Wet Dream, we heard Holiday.
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0: Floydian Slip, your weekly hour of Pink Floyd. This has been Program 1585. We'll finish it with Pigs, three different ones from Animals, 1977. I'm Craig Bailey. Next week, it's The Soft Side of the Moon. We'll listen to the softer side of Pink Floyd. Join us then. Floydian Slip is a Random Precision production.
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But I'm here to tell you, there's something else. The afterworld. A world of never-ending happiness. You can always see the sun. 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

This is a song, I guess, I wrote this for an old friend of mine a few years back that could just not find his occupation in the 20th century. So he just chose to live in a fantasy world, and then I looked at him and I went, well, what the hell's wrong with that? So if this song has been able to ease your pain ever so slightly, I'm glad I wrote it, because that's what it's for. It's called A Pirate Looks at Port.

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The rock and roll scene died after 2 years of solid rock. And you got discs like

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0: Surrey, way down in the deep south. 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Well, we've been doing this number of Bo Diddley for quite some time now. Bo Diddley visited this country last year, and we were playing the Club of Go-Go in Newcastle, our hometown. And the doors opened one night, and to our surprise, walked in the man himself, Bo Diddley. Along with him was Jerome Green, his maraca man, and the Duchess, his gorgeous sister. Now we doing that. We doing this number. Along with them came Rolling Stones and the Mersey Beats. They all stand around digging it. And I overheard Bo Diddley talking. He turned around to Jerome Green. He said, "Hey, Jerome, what do you think of these guys doing our material?" Jerome said,
1: Where's the bar, man? Please show me to the bar."
0: He turned around to Dutchess and he said, "Hey, Dutch, what do you think of these young guys doing our material?" She said, "I don't know. I only came across here to see the changing of the gods and all that jazz." Well, Bo Diddley looked up at me and he said, with half-closed eyes and a smile, he said, "Man," took off his glasses. He said, "Man, that sure is the biggest load of rubbish I've ever heard in my life.

0: there, Texas. What you say? How come you're whistling? Why don't you play?
1: Well, I've been messing with this sweet potato all day long. I can't make it play. What goes? What's wrong?
0: Oh, you're crazy, Texas. You're out of your mind. You can't blow that. That's a eating kind.
1: Why, them baby rug gutters down Texas way, they can blow on them sweet potatoes and really make them play.
0: Now, why don't you stick to your saxophone, man? You ought to know you can't jam.

Tuesday at the same time. And if you're in New York, why don't you drop in and hear Glenn at the Pennsylvania Hotel or at the Paramount Theater, where the band and the Andrews Sisters are appearing in person. Remember to just make that next pack Chesterfield. Today's better tasting, cooler smoking, definitely milder cigarette. We'll all be with you every Tuesday, Wednesday, and Thursday at the same time. Paul Douglas speaking and saying that Chesterfield is the cigarette that satisfies. This is the Columbia Broadcasting System.

want some seafood. Mama, shrimp is a hammer, has a hair very nice. I like oysters, lobsters too. I like my tasty butter fish, Joe. When I come home late at night, drip, drip, dripping on the window pane, wash it. 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Hold tight, she wants some seafood, Mama. Shrimpers and rice, they're

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I'd like to take you back to the beginnings when I first heard this song. This is what got me out of Mobile, Alabama. Thank you, Harry Belafonte. I hope you like what we've done to your song. Here we go.

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0: I'm Kent Perry, and this is Adventures in Faith, Faith in Adventures, a program of WRWO Community Radio from Ottawa, Illinois. Today's program is entitled Chick Chick Kaboom. Beauty's in the eye of the beholder. Now, I'm a bicyclist, and I love the natural flowers that line our rural roadsides. My favorite is the tiger lily, or as my mother-in-law used to call them, ditch weeds. But they all brighten my day. I wrote a silly poem about one of these that I hope you like, entitled Chick Chick Kaboom. Chick chickery, chick chickery, chick chick kaboom. These roadside weeds seem to fade around noon. Early in the day, they are vivid and bright, seeming to glow in the morning light. Cars drive by, but they rarely see the beauty of nature noticed by me. I pedal by at a much slower clip, enjoying the vivid blue drivers miss on their trip. Chick chickery, chick chickery, chick chick kaboom. Do our lives get so busy that we don't have room for the beauty of God that many don't see? Chicory may be a weed, but it's beautiful to me. Adventures in Faith, Faith in Adventures is a local program of WRWO Community Radio, a portion of Herein and Ginn Incorporated, a 501c3. Terry's book of religious adventure stories entitled Adventures in Faith, Faith in Adventures is available in bookstores and through Amazon, with all proceeds going to the ELCA World Hunger Program.
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This is the Herman Show. Brandon Herman here. Thank you very much for tuning in this week. You're tuning in for a cool week because we have quite a show, sort of like International Week in a way. And that first song I played right there, Say It Isn't So, that's by The Outfield. And Tony Lewis from The Outfield joins us this hour on the show. He has a new album out called Out of the Darkness, and he calls in from London. So make sure you stay tuned for that. Then we'll have some callers from Canada on next hour, David Diamond and Mr. Zero of the Kings. And they have a new song out that we're going to talk about called Circle of Friends, Man That I Am. So make sure you stay tuned for that. Definitely a very cool show this week, and very cool that these artists are still putting out new music. So I'm happy to play some of that for you this week as well. So make sure you stay tuned. We have some more from The Outfield coming up for you. Tony Lewis from The Outfield coming on The Herman Show momentarily.

This is the Herman Show playing some music from the outfield because Tony Lewis from the outfield will be on with us very shortly. So you heard Since You've Been Gone from the Bangin' album from 1987. Right before that, Voices of Babylon from the outfield's 1989 album of the same name. And we started off this show with a song from the Play Deep album, Say It Isn't So, from 1985. And now we're going to return to the Play Deep album. Make sure you stay tuned. Tony Lewis coming on shortly.

0: the Herman Show. I'm Brandon Herman. I'm joined by someone who his voice is just immediately recognizable when you hear it on the radio, and he's putting out new music, which is excellent. We're going to talk about it all right now. He is the former frontman of The Outfield, a founding member of that band as well. He is Tony Lewis. Tony, thanks for coming on the show.
1: Hello, Brandon. How are you doing?
0: I'm good, and you're calling all the way from London. That's really cool for us because we're over in the States.
1: Yeah, just outside London. Yeah, it's we're having a strange summer at the moment. It's a bit cold today, but.
0: So, Tony, let's talk about your new album. It's relatively new. It came out last year, but it's called Out of the Darkness. It's your debut solo album. So when did you decide to make a solo album? Is that something fans were asking you to do?
1: Not really. It just sort of evolved, really, because after John's passing, I didn't want to even listen to music or let alone play music. And a couple of years went past, and my wife went out for a meal, and she said, why don't you just do what you do best, you know, get back in recording and put some songs together and, you know, maybe get back in the business because this is not what you do best. You know, you're better off just trying to ease back into it. So I did some backing tracks, but I didn't have any, I was struggling with lyrics. And the wife, Carol, she's very good at telling the story. And she put these lyrics together and with these words, I was able to sort of put melodies to them and played all the instruments, and it's something that just sort of developed, you know. It was like doing about one complete song a week, you know. I got a really good formula for doing it. Some of the songs were started with an acoustic, but more than often I'd have a backing track, and we'd put a song to the backing track, and after about a year it was sort of pretty much done.
0: So were you sort of questioning going into a solo effort since you'd been doing stuff with The Outfield and with John for so long? Were you not sure if you should do a solo effort or not?
1: Oh, yeah, I mean, I wanted to make an album, whether it was going to be on the radio again or not. I wasn't really sort of bothered, but I wanted to do an album I wasn't just a singer and bass player from The Outfield. I've got more, you know, strings to my bow. You know, as I said, I played all the instruments and the drum programming to all the songs, and it just evolved. I wasn't consciously sort of thinking I want to do a solo album and try and go out on my own. I just wanted to see how it sounded, because obviously The Outfield is John's guitar and his John Lennon type voice in the choruses. It gave it our sound, and I was a bit dubious about getting compared to The Outfield, but as you can hear, the Outfield's got the solo album Out of Darkness has got Outfield influence, but it's got my spin on it.
0: Absolutely. I think that's one of the things that's the coolest about this album, because I wanted to talk to you about this. Sometimes when fans are asking for, you know, someone like you, who was the front man of a popular 80s group, they just want another album that is reminiscent of, you know, in your case, The Outfield. That's not really what you did. Of course, like you said, there's some Outfield influence in there, but this very much is your own sound.
1: Yeah, it is. It's hard to reproduce a classic song like that, like Your Love, you know, because it was done at that time period. It seemed to sort of click in, and it just seemed to sort of work really, really well on radio. Because the story of how Your Love became popular was that at the end of 85, towards going called Christmas of 85, we went back home just to rest, and I've Say Since I was the first single, and it did well for us sort of, you know, in regions of the country, but it wasn't a national success. So Your Love was just put to AOR radio just to keep us in people's minds over the Christmas period, and for some reason that song really, really locked in, and everyone really, really liked it. And then come to the springtime and summer, the following spring and summer, the song Your Love really, really took off.
0: Now, John Spinks wrote Your Love, but you obviously sang the song, Tony. So what does it mean to you, lyrically and otherwise? How do you connect to the song?
1: I mean, every song that John wrote and we put together, I really owned it. You know, I wanted to make the listener believe that it was, you know, our song rather than just sing it, you know, how John wanted it to sound. Yeah, I mean, he knew that the voice in that high key of E always worked well in all our other songs. And it's such a catchy and simple song. It just seemed to connect with people. And then, you know, every song that we did, I just owned it. So, you know, if you don't do a good job of a song and you just go through the motions and sing it, and you don't connect with people, then it more than often doesn't become a hit.
0: Were there ever songs that John wrote that you looked at that you couldn't really connect with?
1: Well, I mean, me and John agreed that even though Say It and So was a big song, and everyone loves that song, we didn't really like playing it live. I think it's because it was just sort of different. It was a dual vocal and the arrangement of it all. You know, I don't know. I still enjoy doing that song now, but we couldn't understand why it was so popular, because it wasn't one of our favorite songs. And 61 Seconds Off Lady always gets received like a single, but it was never a single. So it goes down well with the crowd. So it's, you know, it's unpredictable. You know, you can't really, you give it 100% for every song, but you don't always, you know, like every song the same.
0: Now, with Your Love, Tony, I mean, obviously still a very popular song today, and still extraordinarily popular, actually. And do you think, you know, you made the point about how catchy of a song it is. Do you think that's what keeps it so popular today?
1: I mean, people analyze songs and, you know, how they're written and things. And it's, you know, if you sort of set out to try and write a hit, you sit down and start writing a song, more than often it doesn't work. It works spontaneously, because Your Love was written in 20 minutes. I went round to John's flat, where you call it an apartment, went to his flat and sat on an amplifier, and he just shouted the words down to write these words down. Joseph's on the vacation far away. He was doing this sort of chugging Cars type riff, because he was, you know, a big Cars fan. I said, that's a good little song. That's a good little pop song. We, you know, from that day, we never thought that it would been all over the radio in America and South America. And, you know, we never thought it'd be that big.
0: Now, like I said, Tony, still receives a ton of attention today, which is actually really cool. But is it disheartening to you at all that, you know, there aren't any other outfield songs that really get airplay on the radio? Is it disheartening that it's only Your Love, or is that something you're happy with?
1: I mean, we've had quite a few hits, quite a lot of hits. So, you know, with outfield, have had more their fair share of single releases. And, you know, I tend not to harp on, you know, songs I wish that were released as singles, because that was at the time a decision made by the record company, and you make a decision, you agree with it, and you go with it. That's what a lot of people, they tend to sort of, you know, live a life of regret, when really, you know, we just thought, well, you know, there's always another song in us, you know, another album in us, and we just keep surging forward, you know, what it is what it is in the end of the day.
0: Now, in terms of your favorite songs from the Outfield catalog, Tony, what would those be if you had to name a few?
1: It's like trying to pick your favorite child, isn't it? It really is. I haven't got no real favorites. I mean, I like the ballad side of what we did, like Inside Your Skin and Shelter Me and The Way It Should Be. And I like the rockier stuff that we did. Even I Don't Need Her, we used to play that pretty well live. We did a Led Zeppelin medley in the middle of that song. But it's Voices of Babylon is a great song, and it's so different, so far removed from the Play Deep album and Banging album. And Playground, I love Playground, because it's that song came from it was influenced, John was very influenced by the song Don Henley, Playground, Boys of Summer. That's how Playground came about. So yeah, you hear things on the radio, you hear hits on the radio, and you get influenced by certain chords and certain sounds, and you tend to, you know, I mean, John could just basically fall out of bed writing a song. He was a very good, gifted, natural songwriter, whereas I have to really work hard at it. That's why my wife, Carol helped me out with the lyrics and stuff. So, you know, I was just good at singing and making the tea.
0: It sounds like when you were in the outfield, especially with John writing, there was a lot of experimentation going on with sound. Is that true?
1: Yeah, I mean, when we discovered sequencing, you know, we got a new keyboard, and when you get a new toy, I mean, any musician that will back me up on this, if you get a new guitar or a new toy or a new effects pedal, it tends to sort of give the music another dimension, and you can get excited by the different sounds it makes. So, yeah, especially with Voices of Babylon, that album, you know, we was told by the record company, you can't keep making pop rock albums, you've got to do something different, you know. So Voices of Babylon was quite a turning point for us. So that was, you know, quite a different production to the first two albums.
0: Tony Lewis, the former frontman of The Outfield, is with us right now on The Herman Show. Now, Tony, something that really fascinates me about The Outfield, and really I don't understand it fully, but maybe you have a better answer for it than I do, is that the band was so big in the United States. You're regularly on the charts here. You charted multiple times, like we just talked about, but that wasn't so much the case in the UK, which is your homeland. So why do you think that was?
1: Well, our management was American, and he just concentrated and focused on America. At the time, in the UK, when, you know, prior to getting the record deal, there was like novelty songs in the British charts, you know, like puppet songs and Spitting Image, and it wasn't really, I didn't think it was really sort of taken it seriously, and I think that UK wouldn't have really understood the music, and therefore it would have sounded American. Because when you think about it, Journey took ages and ages and ages to get on the radio here in the UK. It's because people just don't relate to that, you know, big American sound.
0: In terms of the American sound, and that's something you could read about a little bit, you know, as you research online, and as I was doing a little bit of research for this as well, it seems like a lot of people pointed out The Outfield had this American sound. Is that something you were pushing for in the band? Is that something you were trying to come across in the band, or was that something that just kind of happened?
1: Well, our demos are a more British sounding than their albums. Obviously, that's down to production, but, you know, when you're that young, you know, at 27, we're only like 27, 28 years old, we were naive, so we just went with what the producer said, you know, he thought it should sound. But you know, being in America for the first time, because America's got so many rock stations, and you hear different, you might hear Ted Nugent on one station and the Cars on another, or the Kinks on another, or the Beatles. Because here, you only in the UK at that time, it was only sort of three or four national stations, and they'll play different types of music. But it was just, America was just a whole new spectrum for us for music, and that's how it sort of, you know, influenced our writing.
0: Tony, what did The Outfield bring to the table that wasn't already in the music industry at that point? What was unique about The Outfield compared to other acts of the time?
1: I think it was because, I mean, I can't really analyze it, but all I know is that you can hear influences from the Police and the Beatles, the Who, the Stones, the Kinks. And that's what I think that we brought to the table. Me and John, and I'm growing up in the 60s, it was such a melodic period. And then melodies just stay with you forever, you know, and having that influence of all them great bands, English and American, you know, it just came out in the music. I can't really analyze it, why it sort of what we brought to the table, but I'm just glad that we was there at the right time, in the right place at the right time.
0: Tony Lewis, the former frontman of The Outfield, is with us right now. And Tony, we have to talk about John Spinks, obviously. He's come up sporadically throughout the conversation, of course, because he was such a main player in the band along with you. But he passed away in 2014. He was only 60 years old, a really stunning loss. Now, how do you remember him? How do you define his legacy?
1: For me, John was a big brother, someone that always took care of me. And he was a very strong musical influence on me, and he, you know, he coached me for all the vocal tracks and stuff on Play Deep and and banging, which is something that no producer could have done. And there was a strong bond we had. You know, we argued a lot and we cuddled a lot. You know, it was like, you know, how you get the relationship between most brothers. You know, the brothers and the Kinks and the Oasis brothers. It was that sort of chemistry that we had that I think that was so magical. And I just think he was like one of the best guitar players I'd ever sort of known, you know, because he was very influenced by Eric Clapton and Jimi Hendrix. It's been a great experience, you know, over sharing the stage with someone over 40 years. It's hard to forget someone like that.
0: I take it you still think about him a lot today.
1: Yeah, I do, and I talk about him a lot. He was very funny. It was very funny. It was just, you know, when he walked into a room, everyone knew he was there. You know, he was a larger-than-life character. I remember one disc jockey said to him, said, "What part of England are you from?" And he said, "All of me." He was that sort of, you know, he had them sort of one-liners, you know. He was very funny.
0: When John passed, what was going through your mind in terms of the outfield? Were you questioning whether you should move forward still making outfield music, or did you decide to just shut it down altogether?
1: No, as I said earlier, when John passed, I didn't even want to listen to music, let alone record music, you know, because I'm always every single day, if I'm home, if I'm not touring, I'm in my studio recording, playing the guitar. It's my favorite hobby. But when he passed, I just didn't want to do anything. It just blew me sideways. You know, it was a huge loss.
0: Tony Lewis, formerly of the Outfield, with us right now. Tony, let's talk more about the new album. It's called Out of the Darkness, and it's a really cool-sounding album. I'm wondering about the making of the album a little bit. As opposed to the stuff you were making with the Outfield, let's say, back in the 80s, and then comparing that to today, making an album in the modern age, what are some of the differences that you dealt with in terms of recording and production?
1: Well, I mean, I like the technology of today, because you can, you know, do everything on the screen, and you can just, you know, like duplicate choruses at a click of a mouse. Whereas in the early 80s, it was a totally different ball game. It was everything on tape, analog tape, and everything took, you know, much longer. And the technology today is great, but you can't beat the camaraderie of a studio when you get the band in the studio with a producer and, you know, all the hands on the mixing desk and stuff like that. It just seems like 100 years ago now when you think how technology's moved on. And it's definitely been for the better.
0: Now, you're not the first one to bring up to me that element of camaraderie in the studio and how important that was back in the day. Do you think the fact that bands don't necessarily need to be, I mean, they don't even need to be in the same area anymore. They could be across countries trading tracks and whatnot. But do you think that could be detrimental to the music industry in some way?
1: I think so, because there's a chemistry about when you get three or four band members in a room and they record something together. There's something magical that happens. You know, I remember the old Phil Spector records and the Tan Motown records. You can hear there's like between 30 and 40 musicians. They're all recording at the same time. And it's something like that. You cannot reproduce that by just doing multi-tracks, you know, track after track after track. But it becomes quite sterile. You know, with people who say they can collaborate with other people all over the world on the internet. That's great if it works, but you can't beat the chemistry of a proper band in a room all getting recorded at the same time. You know, that chemistry comes off. That's how it works. That's why it works live.
0: Is that one of the biggest changes you've observed in the industry, Tony, in the time that you've been involved?
1: I think it's changed, but I think you've got to make technology work for you, not the other way around. You know, don't get sort of sucked into doing what you should be told what to do. It's all about spontaneity. You know, at the end of the day, when John used to record, it'd just be me and him, and we'd do a drum track and a bass track, and the magic would start happening about between 7, 8 o'clock at night. and that's what it's all about. It's that sort of collaboration and that, you know, that band approach, that sort of joint team effort. It definitely comes across.
0: Tony, let's talk about the single Here and Now, because I've listened to it about 100 times so far. It's such a great song. But tell us about that song in particular, because it's a really cool sounding tune.
1: Yeah, it's basically just like an optimistic sort of song, you know, like forget about the past and look to the future and enjoy the moment. You know, it's pretty much a no-brainer when it comes to that. And I wanted that song to definitely have the spirit and the magic of Outfield. Obviously, it's missing John's voice, but I just wanted it to have that Outfield sort of stamp. So when you hear it on the radio, the voice and the chugging guitar, it's got that identity that we've always had.
0: In terms of radio, Tony, I'm actually glad you brought that up, because it seems these days, at least from when I'm listening and when I'm looking around and seeing what stations are playing and whatnot, they seem to be very hesitant to play, especially bigger stations, they seem to be very hesitant to play new music from people who are putting out music in the 80s and the 70s. And so it's kind of a challenge to get radio airplay with newer music for people like you, isn't it?
1: Yeah, it is. I mean, I think I've not really sort of got out of that 80s influence, you know. When I sit down and record a song, and it's got that 80s sound to it, and I don't know what I can't get out of that. So I don't try and write or produce to what's going on now. I just do I had this argument with this debate with John years ago. If Fleetwood Mac suddenly changed their style because that style wasn't on the radio anymore, they wouldn't be Fleetwood Mac. You know, you put the first four bars you hear them coming off the speakers, you think that's Fleetwood Mac. So we want to just keep our style and not be too conscious of what's going on around you, because at the end of the day, you know, you've either got a hit record that connects with people or you haven't. And it's not about production, it's about the song.
0: And as you're well aware, now the internet plays such a big role in how people listen to music, and if we're looking at Here and Now specifically, it has over 200 million streams and video views online. That's crazy.
1: Yeah, it is bizarre. It really is bizarre. It's hard to comprehend. And also to think that the people making music now, I mean, whereas like up to about a year ago, people putting albums out now, and people are tending more to put out EPs as well, and everything's being streamed. But at the same token, vinyl's popular. So I can't get my head around the fact that, you know, it's going one way with its streaming, and you haven't got a physical album in your hand when you go and buy something off the internet. But you can go into a store or a shop and you can buy a physical vinyl album, which is two ends of the spectrum for me.
0: Tony, are you someone that likes to have a physical album in your hands?
1: Well, I don't know. As I've got older, I've got really lazy, so I play stuff off my phone, off Spotify, and I've not consciously conformed to streaming or anything like that. But it's just, you know, you get in the car, and if I took my whole CD collection and put it in the car, I wouldn't be able to get in the driver's seat. But you know, I do understand the significance of a vinyl album, to have it, you know, something special about it. But when the change came from vinyl to CD, I quite liked that. But I could see why people want to go back to that analog, warm, you know, punchy sound. But as I said, I'm not precious on my record collection. I'm happy to play it on my phone or iPad.
0: Tony, something that I love as well, that I really love actually, is that you made a music video for Here and Now, which is, again, kind of a hearkening back to the older days. Tell us about making the music video.
1: Well, I mean, years ago, I mean, me and John weren't big fans of doing music videos, especially when we did Your Love. I mean, I think it took about a complete day, and we finished about 5, 6, 7 o'clock in the morning in Queens in New York. And it was going over the tapes over and over and over and over again, you know. And John always say, you know, I'm not John Wayne. I'm a musician. You know, I'm not an actor. But you know, at that time, after MTV exploded, I realised that people want to obviously see an image behind the music, and now you can make a video on your iPhone. You know, with a few bits of software and stuff, you can put out just as good a video as you could in them days. I mean, the video budgets in the 80s were crazy. You know, up to 150, 200 grand. You know, just to make a music video. When now you can make a video for next to nothing on your phone.
0: Tony Lewis, formerly of The Outfield, joining us right now on The Herman Show. And Tony, I want to ask you about this as well. Since your new album is out, again, it's called Out of the Darkness, there seems to be this resurgence in interest in 80s music. And I especially notice it here in the States. I mean, you have these 80s tours coming through. I know you were part of the Retro Futura tour. And there just seems to be this resurgence and this nostalgia for 80s music. Do you think that sort of helps people stay in the loop on what you're doing and helps them keep up with your newer music?
1: I think when people hear Outfield albums and the songs, they relate to, you know, I just left college when Your Love was a hit. You know, they relate to it as good memories, and it's good fun music. You know, go to the beach music, sunshine music, and that's what people, I think, really do need a lift, and a lift out of their doldrums, you know, like working all week. They want to be able to just get in the car and just crank up the radio to an Outfield song or Journey song or whatever, and they want to feel good about themselves. I mean, this 80s, you say this 80s resurgence, this 80s thing has been popular since 1998. And this, for me, it's never really gone away. I mean, nothing else has been able to overtake it from my point of view.
0: I think you're right. I think there's this influence that you hear, especially in the 80s, I think, and the 70s too. If you look at that music, it seems to influence a lot of the music that comes out today still.
1: Yeah, I mean, you listen to a song like Shout, Tears for Fears. I mean, that was done in the 80s. Every time I hear that, it just sounds like a new song to me. It really does, and it's a big, powerful song. So it's not like, oh, someone said to me, oh, that sounds so 80s, that's so 80s. I mean, the 80s obviously was the big trademark of the 80s was that big reverbed snare, echoey snare, and the style. Some of it has not aged too well, but most of it still sounds great now, because it's, you know, it's simplistic music, and it's music that brings optimism to your life.
0: Tony Lewis, formerly of The Outfield on The Herman Show. TonyLewisMusic.com is his website. He has a new album out. It's called Out of the Darkness. He's going to be on tour. So, Tony, what can fans expect when they go out to see Tony Lewis in concert?
1: Well, you can expect, obviously, the Outfield hits and some songs of me, the new solo album. Got a great band. And, we're going to be touring. It was going to be pretty busy for the late part of the summer. Looking forward to playing Sammy Hagar as well. I haven't played with him before. And we've got a few dates, and come along and watch a great show. I mean, it's your Love is still getting received as well as it did 30 years ago, and I still love playing that song so much.
0: Everybody, Tony Lewis, once again, formerly of The Outfield, TonyLewisMusic.com, and check it out there. Everything is on there, everything about the new album and the tour. So, Tony, thanks so much for joining us today. Really appreciate it.
1: Thank you, Brandon. It's been thanks for the time. And, thanks for asking me on your show. If I'm-

two cuts from Tony Lewis's debut solo album right there on The Herman Show. First, we heard Here and Now, and then Into the Light, two of the best cuts off of a very good album. Thanks to Tony for coming on the show. Really cool to talk to the voice of the outfield, the voice of these songs we've been hearing for many decades now. So his website is tonylewismusic.com. Once again, the new album is called Out of the Darkness, and great to see Tony making some new music. Really cool to see that. Now we're going to end this hour with another outfield tune from 1992, the Rock Eye album. This one's called Going Back. Make sure you stay tuned for another hour of The Herman Show.

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1: This is the Herman Show. I'm Brandon Herman. Thanks for listening. And a big thank you to Roger Ingram for returning to the show. Again, 2 years. That's the longest Roger has not been on the show. That's the longest stint that I didn't get to have him on. Usually he's on more frequently. So hopefully we could get back to that. But Roger's fantastic. He's a really close friend, and I'm always very happy to have him on the show. Last tune you heard was Then One Day I Had the Blues. That was the first track off of his debut solo release, Live at the College Hideaway. Once again, thanks to Roger for coming on. His website is rogeringram.com. And this hour, joining us is The Rock Doc. The Rock Doc. And I know some people say, and they call themselves Rock Doc maybe to be cool or try to sound cool or whatever, but Neil Ratner is the legitimate Rock Doc. He's the real deal. He has two sides of his story. He has the rock side and the doc side. He's a legitimate doctor. He's a medical doctor. And he was also a stage manager and a production manager. And he did all sorts of stuff in the rock scene. And he was also known for being a close friend of Michael Jackson. So we're going to talk about all of this. And like I said, he worked with a lot of different rock artists. And we're going to hear from some of those right now, some of those artists, right before I play this conversation for you. So make sure you stay tuned. The Rock Doc, Dr. Neil Ratner, joins us shortly on The Herman Show. Welcome back.

0: This is the Herman Show on the Herman Radio Network, and I haven't done a phone interview with someone in a long time, but we're going to start doing those again, and this guy's the first to join me on the phone on the network for this program. Very happy to have him, and I do want to preface this conversation by saying that a mutual friend of ours, Neil, John Lappin, of course, he said of you, he's lived a life only a Hollywood screenwriter could concoct, but it's all true. And reading about it, that's definitely the case. We're going to talk about it all right now. Dr. Neil Ratner, the Rock Doc, joins me right now on the Herman Show. Neil, thanks for coming on the show.
1: Oh, thanks for having me, Brandon. I really appreciate it.
0: And how about that quote from John? Is that right or what? That couldn't be more correct.
1: You know, it's hard to be humble when you hear a quote like that, but I guess it's true, yeah.
0: It absolutely is, yeah. And let's go back to your childhood here for a second, because my understanding is you kind of wanted to be a rock star, you wanted to be a doctor as well, you had this dream of being a doctor, and you were a drummer also when you were a child, right?
1: Yeah, you know, growing up, and I don't know where either dream came from, because nobody in my family was either a musician or a doctor. But you know how we are as kids. I just had these two dreams. And I like to say that I had rhythms running around my brain, didn't know what to do with them. And much to my parents' dismay, you know, I would play them out on the silverware on the table, on my knees, until they finally realized I was serious and got me a pad and some sticks and a teacher. So, yeah, originally that was my thought. Maybe I'll be a rock and roll drummer.
0: Were your parents pushing you in any particular direction back then? Were they nervous about you getting into the music industry at all?
1: No, you know, yes and no. I think they were happy that I had taken on a hobby, and they liked music and appreciated music. They certainly weren't in favor of me becoming a rock and roll star, you know, and they were very supportive of my other dream of becoming a doctor. And, you know, as far as they were concerned, there was no question that I would go to college and hopefully accomplish that goal.
0: So where did the doctor dream come from? What made you want to be a doctor?
1: You know, I'm not quite sure what it was. I was always fascinated by the human body. I really liked our family physician. I found it incredible that, you know, somebody could actually heal people with their hands. I remember one particular incident at the Museum of Natural History. They had this new exhibit called The Invisible Man, I think it was called. And it was for the first time they had like a plexiglass human being, and all the organs were inside. It was a big deal, I remember, at the time. And I remember going there, and it was a big exhibit with this man and then each of the organs and how things worked. And I don't know. I was just really drawn to that, and I thought, what a great way to spend your life.
0: Now, there must be some sort of crossover, Neil, between being a rock star or involved in the music industry and being a doctor. And I know that might sound strange to say crossover there, but you're dealing with a lot of people in both of those practices. Is that right?
1: Yeah, you know, both are people-oriented things. And, you know, in many ways, a doctor will make you feel good and music will make you feel good. So there's certainly a connection there. And as I went through my life and I did both things, you know, little things, you know, came up which really were comparable. You know, my sense of having to be organized, great organizational skills that I had to learn as a road manager, certainly was very important as an anesthesiologist when you have all kinds of drugs and different vital signs and monitors and things like that. And the technical aspect as well, sound and lighting systems, anesthesia machines and monitors. So, yeah, there were definite tie-ins in both.
0: And the stress levels too, there must be stress under both of those jobs.
1: No question about it. But honestly, there's nothing like the stress of putting somebody to sleep and having to wake them up. As stressful as the music business might have been, the worst that would happen is a bad show, you'd miss a concert, but nobody was going to die, usually, hopefully.
0: Dr. Neil Ratner joining us right now on the Herman Show. And Neil, you mentioned your experience with, you know, stage managing and the production side of music. And let's talk about that for a little bit, because even me, I've talked to so many musicians over the years, but you know, a lot of what we see, it's all on stage. You know, the concert goer sees everything that's on stage right in front of them. They don't see what's going on behind the scenes. So tell us a little bit about what goes on behind the scenes. What exactly were you doing with the artists you were working with?
1: Well, as a road manager or a tour manager, and again, we have to give this context and realize that when I did this, it was back in the analog age, meaning no mm-hmm. cell phones, no computers. And that, of course, made everything that much more difficult.
0: Yes, a very imagine. Different time.
1: Very different time. And so as a road manager, you know, you're responsible for everything that happens on the road. You have to book the transportation. You have to book the hotels. You have to make sure the gig is ready for the group to play. Your sound system is correct. You have somebody mixing the sound. You have to make sure the group gets paid. You have to make sure the group's in a good mood and will give a good concert. And that they're together and not fighting and various things. Then you have to get them on stage. You got to get them off stage. You got to get them back to the hotel. And then you got to start all over again the next day. And, you know, it was really a checklist of many, many different things that you were in charge of and you had to make sure went right for the show to be a good show and the group to be happy.
0: And that's probably a job, too. I would imagine you're up early and you're up late at night. You barely sleep, right?
1: Correct. You know, I've had a life of barely sleeping. First in the rock and roll business and then becoming a doctor.
0: Hopefully you're catching up on some of that sleep now, right?
1: I guess, but, you know, from all those years of not sleeping, I don't sleep
0: it's a
1: very
0: habit.
1: Well anymore. Yeah, yeah, pretty much.
0: So in terms of the production side as well, because you did have a production company, Circus Talents Limited, and you worked very closely with Pink Floyd on their Dark Side of the Moon tour for context here, but what do you do in terms of the production side of a concert or a tour?
1: Well, that's a whole nother story because then it gets pretty technical. From the production end of things, you're carrying around a lot of sensitive equipment. And you got to make sure that equipment works properly every night. And you got to make sure the people that are running that equipment, and back in the day, tours were different. You know, nowadays, groups, you know, will play one city, and then they'll take a couple of days off before they go to the next city. Back in the day, it was city after city after city. And when you're traveling with a huge production, keeping both your equipment running properly and your crew running properly can be quite a job. And so, you know, you learn to carry spares. You learn where you could get a generator in every city, where you could get replacement parts, where you could get new road crew. You know, you have to be on top of all of those things when you're dealing with a big tour like Dark Side of the Moon or something like that.
0: Now, in terms of, and you did mention this a little bit, Neil, but in terms of the music industry today, as opposed to what it was like back in the 60s, the 70s, even the 80s, what are some of the biggest changes that you've noticed, both from the production side and the management side?
1: Well, certainly from the production side, things are a lot slicker. You know, they're more like Vegas productions, you know, Hollywood productions. I think a lot of our productions back in the day were a lot rawer. I mean, you know, now you go on the road and if you have pyro, you have a guy who's an expert at pyro. If we wanted to use any kind of pyro, we did it ourselves, you know. So, I mean, certainly the technology has changed. The technology has come much farther along and the expertise in running that technology has come much farther along. Plus, you know, you've got cell phones, you've got computers, and things can be done in a much more efficient way today. Sometimes I feel like it's a little more sterile. It's not as raw as it used to be. And I don't see the camaraderie. You know, back in the day when you'd go on tour, it was usually a tour with a couple of other groups and you would spend time sometimes with these other groups and they could be big groups and there was a certain camaraderie. And I don't really see that today. Unless it's genre specific, you know what I mean? So maybe you'll have a couple of classic rock guys together or a couple of rappers together, but it just seemed like a more integrated business back in the day, and now it just seems so splintered.
0: Do you think that lack of camaraderie is maybe a problem in the industry today?
1: I don't remember seeing the kinds of fights between artists that I see in the press now. Back in the day, you would see fights between artists when they were in the same band, but you really didn't see bands going at each other. You know, I'm not sure. It just doesn't seem as friendly as it used to be.
0: Dr. Neil Ratner joins us right now on The Herman Show. Some people call themselves Rock Doc to be cool. This guy's the real deal. He really is the Rock Doc. So, Neil, you eventually went on to medical school. Let's talk about that for a little bit, because you kind of have two sides of the story here. You have the rock side and you have the doc side. So let's talk about the doc side a little bit. And we already talked about this a little bit before, but you went on to medical school. Eventually, you were working with anesthesia down the road. What are the challenges of doing this? Give us a little insight, a look of what it's like to go through medical school and become a doctor.
1: Well, for me, you know, I kind of had a circuitous route, so to speak. When I finally decided to leave the rock and roll business, I had this epiphany. I had kidney stones in a London hospital, watched a movie about residents becoming doctors, and said, you know what, I'm done. This is what I want to do now. But I had walked out of college. I basically had, you know, 3 credits or something. So first I had to apply to college. I was a little bit older, and with my history, most colleges wouldn't accept me, thinking he'll never become a doctor. Finally, I got into Hofstra University on Long Island, but then, you know, I ran into the same problem, even worse, trying to get into medical school. I was older, and as I'm sure you know, Brandon, it was hard to get into medical school then. It's hard to get into medical school now. There are never enough spots. Fortunately, there were foreign schools that were catering to the overflow of Americans. And I looked around the world, and I saw one in Guadalajara, Mexico. I knew a little bit of Spanish, and I thought, let's try that. I went down, checked it out, and it was a viable pathway back into the American system. So I had to go to medical school in Mexico, in Spanish, mind you, because the classes were fully in Spanish. Not that we studied in Spanish, but that was a challenge unto itself. Then I had to do a year of unpaid internship to get back into the American system, pass the American exams. I was then the same as an American-trained American student. Thought I wanted to be a surgeon, did 2 years of surgical residency, and then decided that the other side of the operating table was for me, switched into an anesthesia residency, had to complete that, and it was about 10 years from that night in the London hospital until I could actually make a living as an anesthesiologist. It was a long, hard road.
0: So where did that point come where you decided, maybe I'll leave the music industry and pursue my dream of becoming a doctor? When did that sort of hit you?
1: You know, well, it hit me hard that night in the hospital when I saw the movie. But I think it had been brewing somewhere inside because, you know, the tours were getting draining, the road was getting draining, and I was getting sick. So it was just that movie hit me just at the right time, right place, right time. And right then and there, I made the decision. And within a week, I sold my business to my partner, and I started applying to colleges, went back to the States.
0: Were you questioning yourself at all, wondering if it was even going to work out? Because that's kind of a leap of faith there, isn't it?
1: Yeah, of course. We all question ourselves at every step of the way. But as I say in the dedication to the book, you know, if I were to have let others convince me that this would never work, I never would have become the doctor that I became. And everybody, just about everyone, from my parents on down, really, I don't think, believed that I had the wherewithal now to go back to school and study hard and actually become a doctor. But I believed in myself enough to know that I could do it and not listen to what others were saying, but believe myself and not others, and I was able to accomplish it.
0: Dr. Neil Ratner joins us right now on The Herman Show. He is the Rock Doc. And Neil, working with anesthesia, I can't even imagine, you did mention this earlier, how much stress you're under when you're working with that type of thing. Tell us about what it's like in the operating room When you're doing an operation on somebody, you have to put them to sleep for a little bit. What is that like? Give us a little inside feeling of what that's like, because I can't even imagine what it would be like.
1: I'm going to give you an analogy, which I like to use. You know, I often find the role of the anesthesiologist analogous to an airplane pilot. And it's kind of like moments of terror with hours of boredom. Putting somebody to sleep and then waking them up are your moments of terror. If an operation is going well, you're just sitting there listening to the beeps and watching the monitors. You live in two different worlds in that sense. But, you know, I'll tell you, you know, in all honesty, I went to work nervous every single day of the 20 years that I did it. And I guess it was a good nervousness because it kept me on my toes, and nothing, you know, bad ever happened to any of the patients. And so maybe that was good. But when I stopped being an anesthesiologist, you know, it was like I could take that deep breath and say, you know, I didn't hurt anyone, it's over. I don't have to go and feel that feeling anymore.
0: It's interesting that you say you were nervous every single day that you worked as an anesthesiologist, because like you said, the moment you go in not nervous, that's when you might mess up and something could go wrong.
1: You know, it's also like most musicians that I've met, or many musicians that I've met, as experienced as they may be, many of them will get on stage a little nervous, and that's a good nervousness, because it gives them that little edge, you know, that little extra to make that performance that much better.
0: Dr. Neil Ratner is with us right now. Let's go back to the rock side of Rock Doc, Neil, because you've worked with so many people. We did mention Pink Floyd earlier, but also Edgar Winter, Rick Derringer, T-Rex, ELP. So there must have been a lot of pinch me moments for you in the music industry.
1: Yeah, there were. You know, from the very beginning, just getting the job, you know, and going on the road, it was a pinch me moment. When Edgar Winter, we were on tour, I think, in California, when we got the call from Steve Paul, our manager, that Bill Graham had specifically requested us to be at the closing night of the Fillmore East. And we played the closing night of the Fillmore East. That was certainly a pinch me moment. There were times with Emerson, Lake and Palmer, where we were in front of thousands and thousands of people, and just that feeling of exhilaration when you know the concert's gone well. And even though I wasn't playing, I wasn't on stage, but I was standing right there, and I felt, you know, proud that, you know, it was my efforts that happened. You know, the Dark Side of the Moon tour, the first time, the first concert I went, you know, and to see my equipment, and we had done something special. The truck drivers that I was using said, you know, we know this great sign painter. They were out of Philadelphia. And they said, you know, the album cover is so cool. Why don't we just get these panels and we'll attach them to the sides of the trucks. And if we're in the right kind of stadium, you know, we'll drop the two tractor trailers, you know, get rid of the cabs and drop them so that they're on either side of the stage. Don't forget, this was before Jumbotrons and things like that. And so the first time being at the Pink Floyd Dark Side of the Moon concert and seeing my trucks parked on either side with that album cover and knowing that that was half my sound equipment and my crew, I mean, yeah, that was a pinch me moment for sure. And then, you know, being on the road with Michael Jackson, certainly a pinch me moment. And there were plenty in my relationship with him.
0: And let's talk about Michael Jackson in a second here. Before we do that, I do want to touch on Emerson, Lake, and Palmer specifically, because now, since you knew them, you worked with them, obviously Keith Emerson and Greg Lake are both gone. Only Carl Palmer's around now. What do you think the legacy of those guys is now that they've passed on?
1: Well, I mean, you know, I hate to say it, but maybe in death they'll get more recognition now than they ever got, you know, in life. Certainly they were huge in their day, and I think they were some of the early innovators of prog rock. And I don't think they've been credited for it. Maybe, you know, it's unfortunate how after people's death, a lot of times they get the credit that they fully deserve. Certainly Keith was, one of the most innovative and interesting keyboard players ever. And look at Carl as a drummer. I mean, he's still here, and that's great that we can still get to see him. And I think Greg was way underappreciated, you know. His days in King Crimson, if you want to start with where he began. These were three really tremendous talents, and I just hope through their music they will live on.
0: Absolutely. A brilliant group of guys there. And another brilliant person that you just mentioned, Michael Jackson. You went on to befriend Michael Jackson. How did this come about?
1: Well, I started this type of anesthesiology, as I explained to you. And I started it in an office that I knew Michael had been to. Not that I knew he would ever come back. And 8 years after I started my practice, Michael did come back to the office. And we developed this really nice friendship, and then he reached out to me to help him with the problems he was having, and I worked hard to help that, and worked with him for about 8 years and had some incredible experiences with him.
0: As you well know, Neil, there's a lot of questions surrounding Michael, just because he's a very mysterious person. And he's one of those people that you saw what was on stage and you saw his public persona, which was still mysterious in itself, but nobody really knows what he was like as a person or as a friend. So tell us about the person, Michael Jackson.
1: Yeah, well, first of all, people have to realize that he was a person. He wasn't an alien. He was a person, had feelings like everybody else. And he was, greatly misunderstood, I felt, partially because of him. He wanted to be the most famous person in the world. He created that for himself, and then he couldn't handle it, quite honestly. But in the privacy of a living room or a hotel room or Neverland, he was, pretty much like anyone else, Brandon. I mean, I could sit there and talk to him like I'm talking to you. He was very humorous. He had a great sense of humor. He was very inquisitive. We would talk about all kinds of subjects. He was very into self-help, which many people might find surprising, and spirituality. And he turned me on to a lot of really interesting books and tapes. Obviously, he liked to have fun. And he was a good friend. I had some real serious problems in my life during the time when I knew Michael, and he really supported me in my times of need. And I think that's really an effective way to measure a friend. Is a friend there for you when your life is falling apart? And Michael was there for me at those times, and I think people would be surprised to know that.
0: Now, as you already mentioned, Neil, you went on tour with Michael. You were at Neverland with him at times. Are there any particular moments with Michael that you had, looking back, that really stick out to you?
1: Yeah, a few. When he introduced me to Nelson Mandela, and he made sure that I got to know Mandela and spend time with Mandela. I mean, that was like an amazing thing. He took me to dinner at Gregory Peck's house. That was an amazing thing. He gave me a private tour of Neverland. He took my wife and I to Africa as a present for my 50th birthday. Yeah, lots of little things, And then the little things, when I was really in trouble and it seemed like they were going to use his name and I had to call him up and tell him, and he spent, 2 hours on the phone comforting me and telling me not to worry if his name came up, who gave a shit, that kind of thing. Those are the things I really remember.
0: And what was Nelson Mandela like? Because you said Michael introduced you to him. What was he like?
1: So when I decided that I would go with him to Africa on the end of the history tour, Mandela had just been made president, or had been president for a year or two. I don't remember exactly. It was 97. And he was a hero of mine. And I said to Michael, please make sure. I just want to shake his hand. I just want to get a picture if possible. And when we went on the history tour after the concert the first night, we were told that Mandela would be coming to say hello in the dressing room, and we all formed a receiving line, and Michael was up front, and Mandela came in with his entourage, and I'm telling you, immediately when he came in the room, there was a hush in the room, and you felt something different, and you looked at this man, and you knew this was a special person. And then he came and shook everybody's hands, and when he got to me, he was surprised that there was a doctor on the line. Oh, you must take care of Michael, you know, and it was great, you know, and very warm and whatever. And then at the end, he went down to Michael and you know, Michael's manager and family and whatever. And I'm just freaked out from the experience of just having talked to him and shaking his hand. And Michael's looking up at me, you know, making motions that I should come down the front. And I can't believe it. I'm looking around to see who's he talking to. And I realized he's talking to me, and he actually brought me down front so that I could take some pictures with him and Mandela. And it was really an amazing experience, and it didn't end there because years later, we did some charity concerts, one in Seoul, Korea, and one in Munich, Germany. And Mandela had been very influential in convincing Michael to do these concerts, something before the end of the century. And half the money was going to him, after these concerts, about 6 months later, I got a call from Michael. He said, come on, let's go to South Africa, give Mandela the check. And I did. He took my wife and I with him, and we got to spend time with Mandela, private time, alone with Michael Mandela, a whole afternoon in a suite in a hotel, which was absolutely incredible. And then years later, when I moved up to Woodstock and decided to start a charity, somebody in South Africa told him, a mutual friend, and he wanted to help. And he gave me five of his coffee table books to auction off, which we did at a fundraiser, which helped raise the money for our first bakery project in one of the townships in South Africa. So, you know, the whole Mandela thing is just beyond the beyond. And in the book, I talk about Michael's relationship with Mandela, which many people are not aware of. And it was a really special thing and an interesting thing and a special thing to be a part of.
0: Dr. Neil Ratner is with us right now. He does have a new book out. It's called Rock Doc, and you could learn more about everything that we're talking about in that book. And Neil, to continue on Michael Jackson, now, I was, I think, 11 years old when Michael passed away, and I wasn't a huge fan at that point. I was familiar with some of his work, but I was only 11 years old. But I still remember when the news came out, because it was that huge of news that he had passed away. It was all over. It was everywhere that he had passed away. And it was really shocking. I remember how shocked everybody was. And what was your reaction when you found out?
1: Oh, you know, obviously I was shocked, as everybody else is. Shocked, but in some ways not surprised. You know, I had watched Michael over the years, and I didn't think he was looking very good, and I wasn't sure he would be able to really accomplish all the concerts that he was setting out to do. It was horrible, you know. My phone rang off the hook, and then, you know, it was not a great experience for me, because nobody really knew the story back then. And Michael had a friend named Deepak Chopra. And Deepak had a friend named Sanjay Gupta. And Sanjay Gupta was a major reporter for CNN. And when everything broke and people were trying to figure out the story, and it came out that propofol was involved, Deepak told Sanjay to come talk to me. And that started a terrible 6 weeks for me, where I got ambushed by him, was the lead story on Anderson Cooper, and then had to leave my house because over 35 major international news organizations tried to come here to talk to me. So that, you know, that whole time period is not friendly in my brain.
0: I know this is a totally different experience for you, because you were kind of on the inside. You knew Michael and you were friends with him. But I remember just being 11 years old, not being too familiar with his work even at that point. And it was still such a shock, because in many ways, and Michael Jackson was still on top of the world.
1: Yeah, I mean, you know, he was still Michael Jackson, and he always would have been. And, you know, he was slated to do that comeback, and I'm sure if he did it, it would have been, you know, hugely successful, and who knows where things would have gone after that. You know, but it was, you know, it was a great upset to me. And it still is. You know, it just turned out bad for him, and I feel bad about that.
0: And Neil, I know it was a dark time for you, but to look at sort of the bright side of everything, of the whole ordeal, Michael Jackson leaves behind an incredible legacy, and I want to hear what you think that legacy is, since you were close with him and you actually knew him.
1: Well, I think the legacy we can see and hear in music today and maybe always, you know, how many of the things that Michael started in terms of his music and dance career that are now standard and copied and part of the industry. You know, I mean, Michael was an innovator. There's no question about that. And I think many of his innovations, you know, continue. And I think, you know, that was it. You know, he made some great music, and he changed some things. Listen, he integrated MTV, you know, and I think in his own way, he had a lot to do with more white people listening to more black people's music. So, you know, I think his influence will continue on forever, really, because he was that important in terms of his creative genius.
0: There's no doubt about that. He was a genius. He was brilliant. And I don't think he always gets all the credit he deserves for it, but absolutely just a legend in not only pop, but music in general. He changed the landscape. Dr. Neil Ratner joins us right now. And Neil, let's talk about your new book now, because you wrote Rock Doc to document your life. You're sharing it with everybody who wants to read the book, and you've definitely led an interesting life. I've only been talking to you for about 30 minutes, and look at all the ground that we've covered. It's crazy. But when did you decide to write the book? When did you decide to document all of this?
1: You know, I had thought a long time ago that I had an interesting enough life and enough to say and enough lessons that I wanted to project to others that I should write a book. I actually, believe it or not, started the process when I was in prison. Seemed like a good time to get a pad and paper and just to start writing things down. And so that's when I started. But of course, I wasn't that serious about it. I played around with it for a few years. Then Michael died. And after he died, I realized that there was another book that I could write. And so that's when I got real serious. It still took me a while to put together a team because I didn't want to do it myself. I felt like I needed people to help me, and I called upon people from the music business, an old manager who hired me from Slake and Palmer. I asked him to manage me, and he brought in the social media guy, and we've, you know, now developed it into something more than just the book. But the book itself took a good 5 years to write and was very cathartic, not an easy thing to do.
0: Well, there had to have been tons of memories that you had to compile for this, and that must have been a lot of work.
1: A lot of work, but I was fortunate in one regard. Michael's life has been chronicled almost daily, and so when my memory got a little vague, I could usually find that period of time or even the incidents that I was trying to remember would be chronicled on the Internet. And I even found old videos with me in it, stories that I had a relation to. And so that made it a little easier. But, it wasn't an easy process to do. You know, some of it, you know, I'm sure is reconstructed. You know, it's hard to remember everything word for word, you know, but I portrayed it as best as I could remember it.
0: And, Neil, when people sit down and they read Rock Doc, what are they going to take away from it?
1: Well, number one, take away from it the fact that you don't have to stay in one job your whole life, particularly if it's something you don't like. You know, we as human beings are capable of many different things in life, and very often we limit ourselves. You know, it's the old story. Oh, yeah, well, but I got a kid, and you know, and I got a wife, and I got a mortgage, and I got a this, and I got a that. And you'll find a million ways to defeat yourself and never do what you really wanted to do. You know, there was a great, I call him a philosopher, but he was more like an anthropologist, I guess, named Joseph Campbell, who said, follow your bliss. You know, and I've always done that. And that doesn't mean you have to stay with any one thing. You know, look at the different divergent careers that I chose. So that's number one. Number two, believe in yourself. Don't let others defeat you. All through your life, people are going to tell you can't do it. Don't believe them. Believe in yourself. And number three, the most joy that I've gotten out of life is giving back to others. You know, when I started a charity and I did charity work in Africa and I started this charity here in Woodstock, you know, people will never appreciate that until they do it. And I think it's imperative upon any of us that are a little more advantaged than anybody else to give back. And you'll be surprised how great that makes you feel.
0: Everybody, Dr. Neil Ratner, the Rock Doc. And like I said, some people say Rock Doc to be cool. This guy actually is the Rock Doc. His new book is out. It's called Rock Doc. Check out his website. Everything is available there. All the information that we're talking about. Neil Ratner, rockdoc.com. Neil, thanks for joining us today. I appreciate it.
1: Well, Brandon, I appreciate the time. And everybody should get out there, believe in yourself, do what you really want to do, and keep on rocking.
2: Oh, man. Oh, look at that girl right there. Goodness gracious. Oh, that girl fine, man. Look at the. Oh, she just too fine. She knows she fine, too.
3: She is banging.
2: Oh, she's off the hook.
3: She looks good. You're right.
2: I bet you can't nobody get that girl.
3: Chris, I can get her.
2: Can't get in that girl. Mike, I guarantee you can't get that girl.
3: Watch me get that girl.
2: I bet you Neverland, you can't.
3: I can get her.
2: All right, come on in. Come on!
3: Watch.

Michael Jackson right there on the Herman Show from 2001. That one's called You Rock My World. That's off the Invincible album. Thank you to Dr. Neil Ratner for coming on the show. The Rock Doc, that's what he's called, and his new book is called Rock Doc. I can't wait to sit down and read it. There has to be so many neat stories in there. Because look what we covered in just over a half hour. It's kind of crazy how much Neil has done between the band managing and the production stuff back in the day in the music industry, and then becoming a doctor and specifically an anesthesiologist and befriending Michael Jackson and becoming a confidant and hanging out at Neverland and going on tour with Michael. And then, of course, all the charity work Neil's doing today. Definitely very cool stuff. So thank you to Neil for coming on the show. I look forward to having him back on in the future. His website is neilratnerrockdoc.com. And good thanks to Roger Ingram, who's a dear friend of mine. Rogeringram.com is his website, and I look forward to having Roger on again in the future as well. If you're interested in keeping up with the show, we're on Facebook at facebook.com/TheHermanShow. We're also on Twitter at The Herman Show, and I write a weekly column that's posted there each week along with all of the other show stuff that we put up there. My weekly column is for NCC Linked and Vision, and I want to thank all the folks over there for being so helpful.

The Kings on the Herman Show, As If I Cared, off of their 1982 EP, RSVP. David Diamond and Mr. Zero of the Kings will be on the show very soon, so make sure you stay tuned. And right before we have them on, I want to go back to 1980 for a few minutes here. And we're going to go to their debut album, The Kings Are Here. Once again, that was out on Elektra Records back in 1980. And we're going to play the first two tracks off of that album. And you will recognize these songs immediately. And it's a segue song. So it's two songs kind of in one, which is very cool. And one of my favorite songs of all time, I must say. So make sure you stay tuned. David Diamond and Mr. Zero of The Kings will be on The Herman Show shortly.

0: is hell!
1: This is the Herman Show. I'm Brandon Herman. Very happy to have two people calling in from up north, up in Canada. We have David Diamond and Mr. Zero of the Kings on the show right now, and their website is thekingsarehere.com. A lot to talk to these guys about, but Zero, David, thanks for coming on the show.
2: Hey!
3: Yeah, hello!
2: Glad to be here.
1: I gotta tell you, This Beat Goes On and Switching to Glide has to be one of my favorite songs of all time. But that's obviously not all there is to talk about with you guys. There's a lot more than just that. So I do want to start with Mr. Zero, though. How does one get the name Mr. Zero? Explain that to us, Zero. Where did that come from?
2: Well, I think you're asking the wrong guy here, probably. Let's just say it wasn't meant as a compliment. Mr. Zero had a zero attitude one day years ago, and I said, "You're a freaking zero." And then it just stuck.
3: We all know that I'm full of light and, and you know, happiness.
2: But there's only how many zeros in a million zeros?
3: There's only six in a million.
2: That's
3: but,
2: right. So we're good to go.
1: Wonderful. All right. Mr. Zero. That's how that came about. Let's go back to the beginning with you guys, David and Zero. I want to talk about your interest in music. So what kind of spawned your interest in music? What got you involved?
2: Well, when I started playing guitar, it was like a lot of surf music and stuff, and I liked the Beach Boys and all that kind of stuff. And the Beatles came. Like, I was very young playing guitar, and I went to the Ontario Conservatory of Music when I was just a little guy. And then when the Beatles came out, it freaked me out, and I learned how to play bass guitar, and started writing songs. And I was in a couple of bands way back in high school, and you know, the big explosion through the 60s and early 70s, everything was so great, I just had to write songs and be a singer and a guitar player, bass player. Mr. Zero?
3: I guess I just got into music through osmosis, in that it crept in. And that is wanting to do it. I guess we all picked up guitars around, you know, I mean, somewhere in back then, but I think the bug that got me was the songwriting thing, was because I sort of would hear songs and then have ideas of my own. And I think that that was, you know, and this is, of course, is long before they had anything like the School of Rock or videos of how to write songs or, the, you know, instructional things on how to do anything these days. But this was, you know, way back when there was nothing like that. You'd be lucky if there was any kids in your town that played or had lessons or anything like that. But I knew that, you know, I my brother was in a band, and I saw some, you know, them sort of grinding it out, and then I was playing guitar a bit. But then you get to see all the other bands around town, and there was this guy named Dave right here who was, you know, head and shoulders more talent above anybody in town, in our town, because we went to the same high school and everything. And I was like, well, that guy, you know, because like I said, my brother's band, they were all hacks, and, you know, they had fun and everything, but, it, you know, there's only one guy in town that was obviously talented, and that was Dave. And so later on, when he left high school, him and our drummer, Max, we all went to the same high school. They were kind of leaving as I was coming in, but they all went and played in full-time bands after high school when you could do that. And then when I left and I decided I wanted to try to do some of this stuff, I met Sonny Keyes, our keyboard player, out in British Columbia. And then we started writing songs, and I basically said, you know, I know these two guys from where I come from, a drummer and a bass player, and we could maybe put a band together, but, you know, and that was sort of how it started. But then it was a long road to make that happen.
1: So, Zero, you talk about your brother's band a little bit, and you said they enjoyed having fun and everything, but I take it what you wanted, and it sounds like this at least, that you wanted to be a little more serious about it, probably also have fun, but take it in a more serious direction.
3: Yeah, I would say that's fair. I mean, later, you know, I mean, at that point, I was just sort of happy to carry their gear and, you know, hang around, you know, while they did, you know, these songs and that. but also just, you know, generating the interest in it and seeing. I always thought I could tell what was good and what wasn't that good, you know, and I still feel that. But later on, I decided that I thought I might be able to work on and write songs. I didn't know if it was real or not, but I thought I might be able to do it. And again, like I said, there was nobody, there's no encouragement, or you don't take lessons. It's either, like Dave will tell you, it's like something you sort of think you can do, but until you do it, you don't really know. And then once you do it, you could go, well, you can judge yourself, and then you can think that I could be better at this, and that's not that great an idea, but this next idea will be good, you know. So you work on it, and that's what it takes.
2: Everybody thinks they can write a great song. I mean, how many times have you heard songs and people say, oh, listen to this, listen to the thing I just wrote, and then you go, oh, my God. You know, it's a hard thing to do. It just seems it has to come natural, or it just doesn't work. You know what I mean?
1: So, David and Zero, when the both of you guys met, is this one of those stories where there was kind of this chemistry immediately where you knew you were going to be able to work together, or did that take time to develop?
2: I was sort of
3: this kid hanging around, and when I came back, he was like this professional guy, and I was like this amateur nothing, and so it was...
2: I had been playing on the road for a couple of years before Zero and I actually, before. I remember Zero coming out to some of the bar gigs I was playing. I guess he had just turned me old enough to go to a bar. And I remember this young guy coming in, carrying a Les Paul, and saying, can I get up on stage and play? And we're, well, maybe next set. And then, but as time went by, he hooked up with Sonny Keyes out in Vancouver, and gave Max and myself a phone call saying we can do some recording here in Vancouver. And Max and I flew out, and right there we were sort of, everything just sort of gelled together. Sonny had some great songs. Sonny and Zero had written some great songs, and I had a couple of really good songs, and we just worked them out together, and you could tell something was going to happen. You know what I mean?
1: David Diamond and Mr. Zero of the Kings with us right now on The Herman Show. Now, guys, let's talk about Bob Ezrin, because he came across what you were doing when you were recording the first album, which was The Kings Are Here, and he sort of took you under his wing. So tell us about what happened with that.
3: We'd been playing around and rehearsing and doing gigs and working on songs. And for a while there, we were doing a lot of... more progressive rock, 7-minute songs with all these musical things, because we had the energy and the ideas to do that. And at some point along the way, we thought, well, what if we tried to write some more, hits, for lack of a better word, 3-minute, 3.5-minute things that are self-contained. And so once we started doing that, we had a few ready to go, and then we kind of begged and borrowed some money, and then went into the studio in Toronto. We'd already done, lots of different demos and stuff, but this was our first time in a real big studio, and it happened to be Nimbus 9 in Yorkville in Toronto, which is where Jack Richardson mentored Bob Ezrin in his early career, and, Jack did the Guess Who and bands like that. And you can find out about Bob's story, but, he basically... went to New York and saw Alice Cooper and said, I might be able to help you guys. And so that's when he brought Alice back to the same studio. And then his career developed. I mean, Bob was, when we saw him last year, we talked to him many times since, but he said that, he remembers the first time that he stayed at the Sunset Marquee Hotel, which is where all the musicians hang out in Los Angeles. He said it was 1970. So you go, wow, that's about 50 years now in the big time for Bob. But so he was well established, and what he had done besides Kiss and Alice Cooper and Peter Gabriel was The Wall by Pink Floyd. He just spent 2 years working on that, and he was back in Toronto. And so while we were at the studio called Nimbus, he came in to see some of his friends that were, that worked there and that kind of thing. And our manager at the time kind of corralled him and took him in a room and talked to him and said, I'm working with this band, and I guess Bob was looking for something to do, and it was close to home, and he liked our stuff. He took it home and played it for his kids. Bob's a big family guy, and then he liked it. And so what the initial thing was, he was going to mix our tape. But then once he started mixing it, he said, you know, your songs are really good and you're good, you know, but you don't know what you're doing in the studio. So he said, let me see if I can help you guys out, maybe get you a record deal. And that's exactly what he did, and that's what started this whole thing.
1: So what was your reaction to that? Because that must have come across as a surprise to you to some extent, because that seems like it all happened really fast.
2: It did. We were working on like the first album, The Kings Are Here. We had it pretty much all recorded. It just needed a decent mix. And we're in there. We heard a knock on the door, and there's Bob Ezrin comes in, and of course Jack Richardson was helping us. Bob's mentor, from years before, he was helping us get started because it was Jack's studio. I mean, he's a famous Canadian producer, and so Bob, I guess Jack maybe had said too with our management at the time. He said, you should go in and check these guys out. So Bob did. He took the time to come and see us. And then, you know, he thought it was great. We were so happy. We were going, whoa, this is amazing. And then when he came back after and saying, well, we're going to have to re-record the whole album because it's just not, some parts aren't right. Some parts just need to be tweaked. Some parts need to be changed a bit. And that was sort of devastating until he taught us what was wrong, and we learned a big lesson there. We learned how to record and write songs properly.
3: He got us into a rehearsal studio for like a month, you know.
2: Drilling parts.
3: Going over every song down to the basics and building it back up again. So that was a real lesson. And also his technique that he has of, he'll listen to something until it goes wrong, then he'll just say, stop.
2: Stop.
3: You know, because like it's true that when you hear a song, you know, if it's good all the way through, you don't say stop. But when it's, you know, if you're working on stuff and it goes off the rails, boy, you really know it. And that's what he was good at saying, so, you know, stop.
2: Or you're listening to a song and all of a sudden you realize, like, I'm sure it's happened to you too, Ben. All of a sudden you go, oh, the song was great up to this part, and then this came in. Now the song's gone back to a good part again. Well, Bob is, you know, he would say, stop and snip that out. You don't need that. That kind of a thing, right?
3: Yeah.
2: And so we learned a big lesson right there, and subsequently, the first album is great. We love it.
1: And sometimes, I mean, I'm not a musician, so I don't know for sure, but I take it that when you're in the studio, you're working on your own compositions and everything and recording them, you might need a third party to be the one to tell you to stop and maybe redo a certain part, because maybe since you wrote it, you wouldn't recognize that yourself. Is that right?
3: Well, I think that's true, but hopefully, you know, the arrangements are worked out before you go in the studio, because you really don't want to start tearing the song apart while you're in there. But, you know, if you're playing a solo or something, yeah, you can work on that in the moment. But, and same with vocals or anything else. But, you know, overall, the song has to be arranged, verse, chorus, bridge, intros, whatever. That all has to be decided on. And then when you're in there, you can get creative with how you play it. But it's good to have the parts. It's all about parts, you know, and you don't really vary that far from it in the studio. You just try to capture it as best you can.
1: Now, let's talk about the first album, because The Kings Are Here, released on Elektra in 1980, and it's my understanding that Switchin' to Glide was released as the first single. That's without This Beat Goes On, right?
2: Yeah, it was. Zero and I, we wrote the song as a segue. This Beat Goes On, Switchin' to Glide.
1: Mm-hmm.
2: When Elektra Records were listening to it, the big wigs, they thought it was too long for AM radio. It was because it was almost 6 minutes long, which, as you know, there are other segues that are that only big bands like Queen and Mitch Ryder and the Detroit Wheels had a couple of long segues. But Elektra thought it would be too long for a new band, so everyone decided, except for us, to cut it in the middle and just release Switchin' to Glide. So it was like just under 3 minutes, like a nice AM thing. And when we played on the Dick Clark American Bandstand show, if we only are playing Switching the Glide, just know this beat goes on. Later that year, DJs, when the album came out, various DJs around the USA were saying, oh, this is a segue song. They started playing and listening to the This Beat Goes On, Switching the Glide, and digging it and playing it, and it took off again a second time. It was like being released twice.
3: Yeah, that's when the promo department at Electric is, you know, our camp was kind of saying, you know, go with the segue, and then when that's when the phone started to ring at these radio stations because, a friend of ours, Bob Stroud, who's a DJ in Chicago, we had lunch with him a couple years ago, and he was, he had a funny story to tell because, you know, he said he was making, you know, a cart for it, which is like an 8-track tape, which is what they use in radio stations. He said he was in the dubbing room, and he said the first time I heard it, he says, I got hit ears, and I knew from the first note that that song was a hit. And if you think about it, the beginning of that, that's just better than starting with Switching to Glide because the whole thing just flows together perfectly. And that's, like I said, when the phones started ringing at radio, and that's when the record company got behind it and started putting some dollars into it. And it broke it, all the major markets across the USA, you know, at different times, but it really charted well. Chicago especially, as you well know, was huge for us.
1: I'm glad you brought up Bob Stroud, because believe it or not, the way I was introduced to this song was Bob's band Rockestra. I'm sure you guys know this. Bob's band Rockestra covered the song for a record he was doing at the radio station he was at the time. And when I heard this song, and I'm a relatively young person, I'm 21 years old, so I wasn't around when the original song came out, but I heard it and I was like, holy cow, like whose song is this? And then I looked it up and I've been a fan of you guys ever since, but this song is seriously fantastic. And did you have any idea as you were making it that this was going to be a hit?
3: Hey, we thought it was pretty good.
2: I thought it was really good. I blew my own mind with it one time, for sure.
3: Well, that's the thing. That's the other thing. If you look on the internet, you can find the original demo that we did. It's it's easy to find. And that's the one where Bob said, again, you know, it's good until here, but there's something not right about it. So you should go fix that. And
2: yeah, Bob Ezrin, not Stroud.
3: But Bob Ezrin said that to us. And so that's when Davey Diamond here went and rewrote the music for it. And then we rewrote the lyrics for it. And then everything. And that's the version that everybody knows. And when you listen to our original version, it's pretty weak. And, even though Bob tried to mix it, that's our recording techniques versus his recording techniques. And there's a huge, leap from one to the other.
2: Well, we knew it had something special. When we play it, people would just jump up and start dancing to it. And even now, when we go and see other bands that cover bands that play our song, they say this is the song we finished the night with it, or this is our big song, our big dance song. That song. Thank God for that song. That's all I can say.
1: We have David Diamond and Mr. Zero of the Kings with us right now on The Herman Show. We're talking This Beat Goes On and Switching to Glide. Now, guys, take us through the writing process of that song. What's the song kind of about? What's the backstory?
3: Well, there wasn't, some people have claimed that they were the Donna in the song or whatever.
2: Or the Trudy. Hey, Trudy.
3: Or the Trudy,
2: The Judy.
3: Yeah. But there was really no specific...
2: Yeah, you wouldn't believe how many people say, hey, that song's written about, these gals. I've been singing that song, I'm Trudy, and that song's written about me.
3: Yeah.
2: Or I'm Donna, that song's my song.
3: Or a friend of mine, her daughter kept saying that her, it was her mother, I'm going, no, not even close, but it was more just trying to write a hooky song. That's what I think, the basic. You want it to be, you know, hooky and happy, and that because the music was very upbeat. So I think that, and then I started thinking about, you know, the Name Game, you know, that song.
2: 00 Bo Peter Fira Banana Banana Bo Fira P5 Bo Fira Zero.
3: You know, which is you might. I hope you're you know enough of a music fan to know that song. But
2: you know that song?
1: Of course.
3: Of course. There's an old song.
2: Brandon Bo Brandon Banana.
3: Oh yeah. P5 Bo
2: Brandon.
3: Yeah. Anyway, there was a that song. Was years before, but at some point in time, I just thought, you know, there hasn't been a Name song lately, and names are hooky, right? And so that's what started with that, and then Trudy and Judy and Moody and that, it just seemed to flow out pretty good. The song was completely different. The demo was a lot more esoteric, I guess might be a word for it, but once Dave rewrote the music, then we went back in and made it more commercial and more hooky, rewriting the lyrics too, especially that part of the song.
2: Yeah.
3: Switching to Glide was pretty much the same all the way through from the beginning part to now. But I must say that, you know, I had Nothing Matters But the Weekend from a Tuesday point of view, which was great. But the next line took a lot of doing. I couldn't get that to save my life. And then finally, you know, it came, and it's because you want it to be just as good, right? I mean, that's, you don't want to go from great to lousy, you know, in the next line. So you're really trying to keep up the standard of quality all the way through something like that. And I think that's what made it so difficult to do. But it is strong all the way through, and it took a lot of doing.
1: Now, I want to get both of your guys' input on this, because I'm really curious what you think. But This Beat Goes On and Switching to Glide, still very popular today, as we've kind of alluded to as we've been talking here. Why is that? Why do you think that is? What makes that song stand the test of time?
3: Well, I'd like to say that overnight, last night, I showed Dave the numbers yesterday, but our video passed 3.5 million plays last night. And I know that that's not Taylor Swift numbers or whatever, but for a little rock band with a song, you know, that's been around that long, and we're pretty proud of it. It's pretty great. You know, 3.5 million times people have watched that video. You know, it might only be 100 people watching it, you know.
2: But I think it is, too. Can't be the same 100 people. No, I think the way the song travels along, I think is a great thing. Like Z was just saying about, it starts off with like just sort of easy, and then the old funky sort of a question mark and the mysterious keyboard part, which is what I sort of had in mind when I wrote that the line was to that kind of a thing. Which gets you, you know, it starts, it to hook after hook after hook after hook. And then that song ends and glides into even more hooks. You know, we got to get out of this hole, out of this hole. Everybody screams that line at the end. It just grabs you from the beginning to the end. It's nonstop.
3: And the other thing about it is that it's a self-contained piece. Like, we've talked many times about, you know, if you go to see the Stones or some, you know, a group like that, you know, Satisfaction is, you know, 8 minutes long when they do it now, or any of their songs, they repeat them and jam them out. And, you know, because they're trying to, people love it so much, they just want it to go on longer. But we can't do that with Switching to Glide, but because the only place you can really extend it is just the riff at the beginning, because we jam that out sometimes for, you know, just to get the crowd riled up and to get the dance floor full or whatever it might be. But once the song starts, that's it. And, you know, and it's going to be over in 5.5 minutes. And that's,
2: everybody knows each part as it goes along and it comes and goes just the way they want it to. I think that's the beauty of it.
3: You can't repeat that, though. You can't sort of make it twice as long by, let's do that again. But, you know, but people just love it because it's, First of all, I think it's so well recorded and mixed that Bob did an incredible job on that. Even in comparison to some of the other stuff on the album, that song just sticks out like a sore thumb. And people just love the positive feel of it as well, right? I think that's also a big part of it. It's not negative in any kind of way. It's just good vibes all the way through, and people respond to that.
1: Now, what exactly, lyrically here, what exactly does switching to glide mean?
3: Well, you know, that's what something that, you know, in the heat of the moment, or, you know, trying to look back in time, what was the inspiration for that? I think I came up with this story that when we were kids, we'd go on vacation and that, and sometimes, you know, with the whole family, I have a brother and a sister, so there's three kids in our family. I think Dave had four kids in his family, but we had, we'd go on these little vacations and that, and my dad, when he hit a part of the terrain that was like hilly,
0: in the car, yeah.
3: In the car, when he got to the top of the hill, he put the car in neutral and just, you know, glide down the hill.
0: Coast down the hill.
3: Coast. And so I sort of had that in my head. And then I thought about being in an airplane and just turning the power off and gliding. And so that was the impetus for that, I think, as far as, you know, taking that one energy and converting it into another energy and then gliding along without the aid of power or whatever it might be, you know, just putting that aside and just, you know, coasting, so to speak. So I think that's where that came from, and it just seemed to fit. And then when he heard that idea, he said, I got this idea,
0: switching to glide, and it just happened just like that.
1: David Diamond and Mr. Zero of the Kings with us right now. Now, guys, let's switch gears a little bit and talk about what you're doing recently, because 2019, actually February of 2019, your latest song came out, and I'm telling you, I've listened to it about 1,000 times. It's so catchy, and I would argue it's up there with This Beat Goes On and Switching to Glide, no doubt in my mind, but it's called Circle of Friends, Man That I Am, another Segway song. Tell us about this song.
3: Well, that's very kind of you to say that,
0: yeah.
3: Because that is, we love you, man.
1: And part of what's so great about it, I think, is it sort of harkens back to This Beat Goes On and Switching to Glide, but it's not a copy. It's not a ripoff, which I have great respect for you guys for doing, because sometimes when bands get that one big hit, they just try to churn it, like re-churn it over and over again. You guys didn't do that. This is a different song, but it also has your sound very much. So tell us about the song.
3: It's not a brand new song. It's a song that we made a demo of years ago. And then, because we thought, you know, we worked hard on it. And it was like this thing that we thought, well, and then it turned into a two-song thing as well, right? And then it was like, could this be the follow-up? And then it just didn't work out. And the demo wasn't that great. And it was...
0: went on the shelf for about 10 years.
3: It was on the shelf for a long time. And then, but it was also way too long. It was almost like we got back into our sort of prog progressive, you know,
0: yeah,
3: rock band, putting in too many parts and all this other stuff.
0: It was way longer than what you hear now. It was another 3 or 4 minutes.
3: It was like 7 minutes, 7 minutes altogether. And whereas, you know, there was another guy that we knew that liked it, and he wanted to produce it. And so we tried that once a few years ago, and it was just terrible. But the ideas were always there, you know. It was always, you know, we just always thought it was one of those missed opportunities. But nowadays, the thing is that with the recording techniques like Pro Tools and all that, you can go in and edit stuff. And so you can hear what it's like to chop stuff out. And so I remember thinking that, you know, that song is still good. So I went in with our engineer, Chris Snow, and started chopping it up.
0: Yeah.
3: And
0: re-recording some parts.
3: And then, you know, I mean, just to see if the arrangement would work. And then we started recording again, and you know, I think that initially we carved out a bunch of it, and then we carved out a bunch more of it, and then so that it flows like Switching to Glide flows, you know. There's no wasted space in there, you know. And then we made a shorter version, like, I don't know if you've heard that one. That's the 4-minute version. It's kind of more radio friendly, but
2: the one that did the same thing as Electra did to This Beat Switch, and we cut it in half to see how it worked. It sounds good, but it doesn't work the same as the new Segway, that's for sure.
3: Yeah, well, we made a version kind of to listen to of just Circle of Friends on its own, and then we made a version of Man That I Am on its own, and then we went in and cut up both of them and made that, you know, it's like slice and dice. But the one that, you know, the one that we rehearsed and the one that we practiced for playing live is the 5.5. It's funny that it's within a second or two of the exact same length of Switching to Glide. But it is, like you say, different. But it is, you know, stylistically, and you can tell, I mean, Dave's singing great on it. And, you know, we're very proud of it as well. As a standalone thing, you know, of course, unfortunately, we're no longer with a major U.S. record label like Elektra, who have huge budgets and promotion guys in every major city that can go and talk to the radio stations. But, you know, but we're happy to have something new out. And the people, our fans, have responded really well to it. And what you just said, that is great as well. So thanks for that.
1: No, of course, and I really mean it. I love the song, and also Bob Ezrin mixed this, right?
2: Yeah. We went to Nashville last summer to Bob's studio there.
3: Just about a year ago.
2: About a year ago, middle of the summer. And, Zero had been in touch with Bob, sent him a little bit of the new song, and he came back with it. He came back saying he was digging it. It was like the old days, and let's do something with this. And so we went to Nashville, went to Bob's studio down in Nashville. We drove down and had a great little, you know, few days trip on the road, me and Zero, and went to Nashville, hung out a bunch of places, and did a good mix. And Bob did a great job. He enjoyed himself, I think.
3: Yeah, we feel that recording-wise, you know, and arrangements and performances and all that kind of stuff, we can get it pretty close to where it should be. But one thing that you need to make it sound like a real record is a mix from a real guy who knows what they're doing. And, you know, we talked about a couple other people in that, and we're going through all these tape, you know, like on YouTube, looking people's songs up, what they've done lately and everything, including Bob, you know, Alice Cooper he did, and Deep Purple in the last few years. But, we figured that, no, we don't sound anything like that, and this song is nothing like that. But given our history with him and everything, he's probably the right guy to do it because, and so we sent him the rough mix that we had, and then he agreed to do it, and then he sent us, we worked it out, everything, and then he started sending us some rough mixes, and so we put our input back into it, and then we said, well, we'd like to go down and do the final with you in Nashville, so that's what we did, and it just sounds great. We're so, you know, we're very, very pleased with it.
1: And I am too, as a fan. I think I really do think it's excellent. I'm not just saying that. I think it's a great song, and it's called Circle of Friends, Man That I Am. TheKingsAreHere.com is the King's website. You could check out the video on there. And I have David Diamond and Mr. Zero of the Kings with us right now. Let's talk about you guys for just a second here, because you guys have been working together. It's over 40 years later and since the band started. So tell us about your relationship. What makes you guys able to continue working together after all that time?
2: Zero's the way he is, and I'm the way I am, and it just works out.
3: Well, I think that we come from very similar backgrounds, although we're different kinds of people. But I think that what we know about each other is that we both do something that the other guy can't do. And so, or not as well, let's put it, whatever you want to say, but yet we're both good enough at it that we respect each other greatly, I think. And that's what makes us able to pursue writing songs and playing gigs. And, you know, we just wanted to be good at something. And I think that together we're a lot better at it than we would be on our own. I mean, there's no doubt about, I would have never done this on my own. And I don't think he would have done this on his own either. So it's a great team.
2: And we're a good couple of folks there. Me and Zero, we get along great. We've never had, well, we've had a few little fights here and there, but overall, this has worked out all this time. It's a good little team.
3: I mean, if we'd had been more successful, who knows what would have happened.
2: Yeah, right.
3: But, I mean, you just hear about these people that success just rips them apart, right? And, I mean, we've seen it, you know, as well, because you can get different camps in the band. You know, you can have, you know, so-and-so has his little camp, and that stuff is not conducive to, you know, to harmony and getting along at all. And, you know, one of the reasons our, you know, our first drummer left was because of that. But
2: Lee and I have always been in the same camp, so that's what's worked out.
3: Yeah.
1: David Diamond and Mr. Zero of the Kings. And guys, I do want to ask, just to wrap up here, with the release of Circle of Friends, Man That I Am, is there any chance that you're going to be putting out an album at some point, or maybe even going on tour? Because it would be great to have you guys tour through the States.
3: Well, we'd love to do it. We've started the process of getting more bed tracks done for more tracks. You know, the jury is really out these days on whether you should put albums out or not, because, you know, some people just say put out single after single. We have another one that's ready to go right now. We're going to get it mixed, called Triangle Blues, which is more of a hard rocker, but it's another great song. You know, it's really good too.
2: We got a few other great things in the wings, but what we're going to do, we haven't really decided what to do with it yet, how to go about it.
3: So in that way, and, you know, we're ready to start playing. We're working on trying to get some more shows in the States. And, I mean, we played in Chicago many times, and, you know, we look forward to going back to Illinois. We've always been treated really well in the Midwest, and you know, that's part of the game plan. It's just a matter of putting it together.
2: And when we do play live, when we do our live shows, we play about a third of it is all brand new music of all this stuff that hasn't been recorded yet, along with this Triangle Blues and Circle of Friends, Man That I Am. We play them, and so it's interesting to see how the crowd digs the new stuff that hasn't been released. It's just it's a great thing to watch it off the stage, watching people enjoying themselves.
3: Well, you know, we have so many songs in the catalog, I guess you could say. You know, I was just looking at our Spotify thing today. We have, I think, 71 songs on there or something. And so over the course of time, you know, when you're putting a set together, you want to play stuff that we like playing and having fun with because it's more fresh, as well as playing the stuff that everybody knows. And we do get asked if we're sick of playing Switching the Glide, and the answer is no, we are not, because we know how good it is and how much it means to people, and they just love it so much. And it's so funny because you start playing it now, and all the phones come out, right?
1: Mm-hmm.
3: And all the phones go up in the air, and they start filming it, and you're going, oh,
2: you're doing good here.
3: You weren't filming the last song, but you're sure filming this one.
1: David Diamond and Mr. Right. Zero of the Kings. TheKingsAreHere.com is their website. Check out the new song, Circle of Friends, Man That I Am, because it's really awesome, and we're going to play it on the show as well. So, guys, thanks so much for calling in. I appreciate it. Really great to have you guys on the show.
3: Well, it's our pleasure, Brandon. Thank you.
2: Yeah. Brandon, Bo Brandon, Banana Land, Bo Brandon.
1: And let's do this again.
2: Brandon. Okay.
3: Well, we hope to, yeah, and we'll let you know what we're doing. And hopefully we'll get down there and we can check it out.
1: Oh, let's do it. That would be wonderful. Mr. Zero and David Diamond, thank you, guys.
3: Thank you, sir. Thank you. Appreciate it, Brandon.
2: Good day.

The latest and the newest from the Kings on the Herman Show, Circle of Friends, Man That I Am. What a great song that is, and I'm so happy to play it, so happy to have David and Zero on the show. Thank you to them for coming on. TheKingsAreHere.com is their website, TheKingsAreHere.com. And thank you for tuning in this week. I appreciate it very much. And make sure you find The Herman Show on Facebook. We're at facebook.com/TheHermanShow. We're also on Twitter at The Herman Show. We have some contests going on, especially since it's summertime. All that stuff's ramping up a little bit. So all the details will be on our social media in terms of contests, some concert tickets and books and whatnot. Some cool stuff. And then I also write a weekly column for NCC LinkedIn Vision, and that also goes up on my social media, so you could check that out as well, and that's always fun to do. We've gotten some great feedback on that so far, so that's always fun. Thank you for tuning in this week. Very much appreciated. We're going to end on one more song from the Kings, the title track of their Amazon Beach album from 1981. Thank you for tuning in. Tune in next week, and have a good one.

0: The Herman Show is produced out of WLTL at Lyons Township High School. 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

0: way. Today's program is entitled Chick Chick Kaboom. Beauty's in the eye of the beholder. Now, I'm a bicyclist, and I love the natural flowers that line our rural roadsides. My favorite is the tiger lily, or as my mother-in-law used to call them, ditch weeds. But they all brighten my day. I wrote a silly poem about one of these that I hope you like, entitled Chick Chick Kaboom. Chick chickory, chick chickory, chick chick kaboom. These roadside weeds seem to fade around noon. Early in the day, they are vivid and bright, seeming to glow in the morning light. Cars drive by, but they rarely see the beauty of nature noticed by me. I pedal by at a much slower clip, enjoying the vivid blue drivers miss on their trip. Chick chickory, chick chickory, chick chick kaboom. Do our lives get so busy that we don't have room for the beauty of God that many don't see? Chicory may be a weed, but it's beautiful to me. Adventures in Faith, Faith in Adventures, is a local program of WRWO Community Radio, a portion of Here and Again Incorporated, a 501c3. Terry's book of religious adventure stories entitled Adventures in Faith, Faith in Adventures is available in bookstores and through Amazon, with all proceeds going to the ELCA World Hunger Program.
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3: Hello, this is Todd's Turntable, broadcasting from the Barbican in London.

Greetings, Todd Gordon here, extending a warm welcome to this new edition of Todd's Turntable, the show that comes with a wonderful assortment of great singers and all that jazz, including Frank Sinatra.

Sinatra's 1966 up-tempo version of All or Nothing at All, which was his first hit record with Harry James and his orchestra back in 1939. And it was co-written by the star of our show, Jack Lawrence. And just giving you a little more flavour of old Blue Eyes back in the day, here's the 1939 recording of Cheery Berry Bin, again with Jack Lawrence lyrics, and featuring a vocal refrain from the young crooner, singing with Harry James's orchestra.

Dinah Shore and the Jack Lawrence composition, It's Funny to Everyone But Me. And that song was recorded by a variety of singers, ranging from the Ink Spots to, would you believe, Bob Dylan. When this next song was published in 1945, no fewer than five versions reached the top 10 in the charts. This is a later recording from Ed Townsend with Nelson Riddle's orchestra, Symphony.

One of the most beautiful ballads, What Will I Tell My Heart, sung to perfection there by Ella Fitzgerald, and released on her 1957 album, Like Someone in Love. Our next Jack Lawrence selection features Ella, but 20 years younger, and in the company of the Mills Brothers, Big Boy Blue.

An upbeat Irene Krall and Passing By, which Lawrence added lyrics to. One of a couple of collaborations he had with Charles Trenet, and this is another, Beyond the Sea, which of course became Bobby Darin's signature song.

Anita O'Day and What's Your Story, Morning Glory, which Lawrence penned with pianist Mary Lou Williams and lyricist Paul Francis Webster. Here's Carmen McRae and I'm Just Foolin' Myself from her 1965 album release, Have We Met?

The 1954 release from Billy Eckstine, No One But You. The next song is a bit of a rarity. I'm Glad For Your Sake, I'm Sorry For Mine. It first saw the light of day in 1937, but some 25 years later, it was given the Dinah Washington treatment.

From Peggy Lee's album Guitars a la Lee, that was Think Beautiful, co-written with Stan Freeman. Frank Sinatra rejoins the playlist with a song that Jack Lawrence wrote in 1942 for a certain one-year-old baby girl called Linda. Turns out it's Linda Eastman, to be precise, who'd later become, of course, Mrs. Paul McCartney.

Janet Seidel and her recording of the novelty number, Delicado. Jack Lawrence wrote a couple of songs for Disney movies, and this one comes from Sleeping Beauty, Once Upon a Dream. However, this updated interpretation is by Laika Fatian and taken from the 2016 album release, Disney Loves Jazz.

0: A Handful of Stars, first recorded by Glenn Miller's orchestra, but sung there by Nat King Cole. Here's something lively from Nancy Wilson.
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0: Nancy Wilson in effervescent form, and I had a ball. And I hope you've had a ball listening to our selection of Jack Lawrence songs. Our final number is his great jazz standard, Tenderly, co-written with Walter Gross, and it was Sarah Vaughan's first hit. However, this is an in-concert recording she made in Copenhagen on a warm July night in 1963. So the turntable is about to bring itself to a halt. This is Todd Gordon signing off. Thank you very much for tuning in, and I do hope we can meet again next time for another spin with Todd's turntable.
1: The evening breeze caressed the trees.

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2: I'm Kent Perry, and this is Adventures in Faith, Faith in Adventures, a program of WRWO Community Radio from Ottawa, Illinois. Today's program is entitled Chick Chick Kaboom. Beauty's in the eye of the beholder. Now, I'm a bicyclist, and I love the natural flowers that line our rural roadsides. My favorite is the tiger lily, or as my mother-in-law used to call them, ditch weeds. But they all brighten my day. I wrote a silly poem about one of these that I hope you like, entitled Chick Chick Kaboom. Chick chickery, chick chickery, chick chick kaboom. These roadside weeds seem to fade around noon. Early in the day, they are vivid and bright, seeming to glow in the morning light. Cars drive by, but they rarely see the beauty of nature noticed by me. I pedal by at a much slower clip, enjoying the vivid blue drivers miss on their trip. Chick chickery, chick chickery, chick chick kaboom. Do our lives get so busy that we don't have room for the beauty of God that many don't see? Chicory may be a weed, but it's beautiful to me. Adventures in Faith, Faith in Adventures is a local program of WRWO Community Radio, a portion of Here and Again Incorporated, a 501(c)(3). Terry's book of religious adventure stories entitled Adventures in Faith, Faith in Adventures is available in bookstores and through Amazon, with all proceeds going to the ELCA World Hunger Program.

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I said, baby, you're mighty sweet, but I'm in bed with the ache.

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0: Here's Witch Doctor.
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1: Baby, oh, Lord, she ain't going.
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1: And later on in part of this show here in this segment, we're going to play a couple songs from Dolly Parton just after I learned about her passing away during the week. So I got a couple of her songs up here I'm going to play a little bit later. Right now, here's I'm Just a Lonely Boy.

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2: It's a lifestyle, really.
1: Really?
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1: Oh, gosh, yeah. Well, we'll play you. 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
3: 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Today's program is entitled Chick Chick Kaboom. Beauty's in the eye of the beholder. Now, I'm a bicyclist, and I love the natural flowers that line our rural roadsides. My favorite is the tiger lily, or as my mother-in-law used to call them, ditch weeds. But they all brighten my day. I wrote a silly poem about one of these that I hope you like, entitled Chick Chick Kaboom. Chick chickery, chick chickery, chick chick kaboom. These roadside weeds seem to fade around noon. Early in the day, they are vivid and bright, seeming to glow in the morning light. Cars drive by, but they rarely see the beauty of nature noticed by me. I pedal by at a much slower clip, enjoying the vivid blue drivers miss on their trip. Chick chickery, chick chickery, chick chick kaboom. Do our lives get so busy that we don't have room for the beauty of God that many don't see? Chicory may be a weed, but it's beautiful to me. Adventures in Faith, Faith in Adventures is a local program of WRWO Community Radio, a portion of Here and Again Incorporated, a 501(c)(3). Terry's book of religious adventure stories entitled Adventures in Faith, Faith in Adventures is available in bookstores and through Amazon, with all proceeds going to the ELCA World Hunger Program.
4: 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The Paw Paw Lions Club announced that the third annual Paw Paw Festival will return to Paw Paw Veterans Park on Saturday, September 26, 2026, in Paw Paw, Illinois. The free, family-friendly festival celebrates the Paw Paw, North America's largest native tree fruit, whose tropical, custard-like flavor is often compared to a blend of mango, banana, and pineapple. The event also celebrates the small town and Illinois community that shares the fruit's name. The 2026 festival begins at 10 a.m. at Paw Paw Veterans Park and continues throughout the day. Highlights include fresh Paw Paw fruit and Paw Paw trees for sale, free tastings, Paw Paw beer, ice cream, and cheesecake from Eli's Cheesecake of Chicago, and other Paw Paw-inspired food and drinks from local makers. There will be live music, dozens of local vendors and artisans, a kids' corner with bounce houses and activities, tram tours highlighting the area's Paw Paw trees, and educational program about America's native fruits. 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

0: Hello, on behalf of WRWO 94.5 FM, a project of Hearing Again, an Illinois 501c3 nonprofit dedicated to promoting the arts through education, welcome to the Hay Porter Show. 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Welcome to 94.5. And I am your host, Steve Porter. You've been listening to today's guest, Steve Westerman, of Written Warning fame. And welcome to the show, Steve.
1: Hey, thanks for having me, Steve.
0: So off we go. Let's start about hearing about a little bit about your personal life, where you grew up, where you live, where you went to school.
1: Okay, gotcha. Actually, pretty much grew up in Baraboo, Wisconsin. Great area up there. It was always fun. And then I moved in the middle of my high school years to Mendota, Illinois. So I actually graduated from Mendota High School.
0: Okay. And where do you live now?
1: I live in Peru.
0: Okay.
1: So, yeah. I've been down here for many years in the what I call the Illinois Valley. So that's been home for the last 50 years or so.
0: Excellent. What made you decide to make music your career?
1: Well, I didn't know that I really wanted it as a career, and I don't know that I called it a career. It was always just fun of having it. I just loved music to begin with and playing it and that chemistry that happened. So, I've been doing this a long time, and it's just still fun to do. So just always that love of music has always been there.
0: Cool. Did you play an instrument in high school?
1: I actually did. In high school, I actually played trumpet. And I liked it. It was okay. And I did that for a while until we got to the marching thing. And as soon as we had to start marching, I was like, well, this isn't for me. So I gave that up.
0: When you were growing up, who was your biggest inspiration when you first started?
1: Oh, boy, that's really hard to say as well, too. I mean, so many good bands, listening to the Beatles and the Stones and all that. And my brother was 4 years older than me, so I was scratching up all his records and so forth. In 1972, my favorite band was Deep Purple. Loved them to death. That whole early 70s rock issue is where I really grew up, and that's what I really first band I ever saw was Humble Pie. Boy, that was just a fantastic concert. So I was hooked at an early age and said, this is something I got to do.
0: Where did you see Humble Pie at? Do you remember?
1: I saw Humble Pie at the Dane County Coliseum.
0: That's in
1: Wisconsin, and that would have been probably maybe 70, 71, somewhere in that vicinity. It had just been when Peter Frampton left them.
0: Oh.
1: So Peter Frampton was actually the opening act when he had Frampton's Camel.
0: Oh.
1: So it was Frampton Camel and Humble Pie, and Humble Pie was just such an outstanding band.
0: Gotcha. When you are writing songs, how do you come up with your ideas? Is there anything specific?
1: That's hard to say, because when you try to write a song, I have really difficulty doing that. And I'm not a big songwriter. I have written some songs and so forth, but I'm not as huge a songwriter as I am a player. But there are certain songs, like that one I mentioned to you earlier, the God Must Listen to the Blues thing. There's certain things that something happened, or there was an incident, or there was a reason to write a song. And when you do that, usually that's good material.
0: Well, that kind of enters into what comes first, the lyrics or the music. How about that song? What came first there?
1: What came first there was the lyrics. And that was because I really had something to talk about, that type of thing. And I think most great songwriters probably do lyrics first. That would be a good question for a lot of people. But I think, if you can tell a great story, spin a great yarn, get that hook line that people all are going to like, I think then the music can come around it. Although, there's sometimes that you can play music and then try to come up with it. But that particular one kind of leads off into what my first CD was all about. So, basically, if I tell that story, my first Say Uncle CD, which was called Too Much Fun, I was in a band much earlier than that was called the Rum and Chowder Blues Band. And we had a good member of that who played saxophone, and his name was Wally Baker. He was from Mendota, too. And this is many years after that band was gone. But I heard that Wally had leukemia. So I called Wally up, and he kind of told me all about the story and the situation and so forth. And I said, well, I got a friend that I'm playing with right now that owns a recording studio. I said, let's go over to the studio and let's record some stuff and have some fun. So I called up the guys that I was playing with at the time, and we brought Wally over there. And what I was really proud of the guys about, one thing is, you know, usually when you go into a studio, you've practiced these songs, you know these songs, you've learned them or whatever. These guys had never heard these songs before. And I walked in there and I said, okay, there's a couple five songs here I want to do, and here's the first one, and it goes like this. And I would show it to them, and they would catch it on, and we'd record it and move on to the next one. So we did it really kind of just out of fun, though. I had no intention of doing anything with those songs. And basically, we recorded, like I say, the five songs there. And then shortly after that, Wally did pass away. And when that happened, I decided, I called Rick Powell up, which is where we were recording the studios, and he was playing bass on it. And I said, Rick, I want to record five more songs. I want to put out a CD. I want to sell that CD, and I want to give the proceeds to his family, which is exactly what we did. So that was great. And I do have a couple original tunes on that one as well, too. But mostly it's a blues CD, so, you know, there's a lot of good old classic blues tunes you can play as well. But back to the song and how it was written. The song God Must Listen to the Blues was something that I wrote right after Wally had passed. And neat story where it came from. I was watching TV. I don't remember if it was Johnny Carson or whatever it was. But they had Wynton Marsalis on it. And Wynton Marsalis was there, and Johnny asked him, he goes, why in the world would anybody want to play the blues? Why would anybody want to play something sad? Why would somebody want to feel that? And Wynton's answer to that was, well, you don't understand, because listening to the blues and doing something that's sad is what makes you, and knowing other people are having those same kind of issues, makes you feel good. So it's actually a positive thing to listen to the blues. So I started thinking about that, and I started thinking about, you know, how God's up there and he's listening to everybody's prayers and everybody's calling him all the time for help and so forth. And that's got to get a little tiring. And I was like, you know what? I bet when God relaxes and pulls up his cloud and lays down there for take a little break, I think he listens to the blues.
0: And that's where that song came
1: from. That's where that song came from. Yeah.
0: So when did you start singing? When did you take your first shot at singing with a band, for instance?
1: Well, if you say start singing, you know, when I was a little kid, I was in all the choirs and the glee clubs and the plays and all that type of thing and so forth like that. But probably in 7th and 8th grade, me and a couple of the guys went out and bought a couple of guitars, didn't even know what we were doing, and we decided to just sing along and so forth. So we did a lot of that. Really wasn't a band or anything. And then probably when I got to Mendota, when I was a sophomore, I had done a few things like that, but that's when I put my first band together, or I got hired into a band that was already there that was called Hickory Grove. And that was kind of my first experience of playing there.
0: So that leads, were they the people that suggested you be the singer? Is that how that went?
1: Not necessarily. They had some good singers as well, too. But what I did have when at that time my musicianship was not anywhere near on the level it should have been. But back then I could sing really well. Even before that, like I say, when I was just jamming around and doing things when I wasn't even really in a band, that's what everybody brought me in for. So when I listen to things that I sang back in the old days compared to what I can do now, I'm like, God, I can't even sing any of that stuff anymore. But so that just prompted me, and then I got that bug, like they say, to be in the band thing, and then it went from there.
0: When you talk about musicianship, what instruments do you play?
1: Mostly I'll say I play guitar. It is true, I can play a little bit of keyboards. When in the 80s, we had a band called The Blind Dates. And in the Blind Dates, my brother was a keyboard player, and it came to a time at that period where my brother had to leave the band, and I was like, what do we do now? It's the 80s, and everything's about a synthesizer, and everybody's like, I don't know, what do we do? And I said, well, I'll go out and buy a synthesizer tomorrow. So I went out and bought one, and my brother was a brilliant keyboard player, but I could play all the little keyboard parts and all the synth parts that needed to be there for the 80s, so Actually, when I played in the Blind Dates, I probably played about half the time keyboards, even though I wasn't that much of a keyboard player. But, you know, it was the 80s and you had to do what was going on, so we proceeded with that.
0: Okay. This will be a long one. Maybe you can just pick out your top 20. How many? what different bands have you been with, the ones that stand out in your mind?
1: Oh, gosh. Well, the bands that I had for a long time that really were, I'll say, exceptional bands was one, Say Uncle. Say Uncle we had for 16 years. And there were different versions of that, but that was great. And, you know, as I mentioned earlier, I was in a band called the Rum and Chowder Blues Band. That's kind of where things really got started for me. From that, I went to the Blind Dates, and the Blind Dates was a terrific band that we had several different versions, and that's when I met Keith Knutson and the Doobie Brothers, and Gary Green, a gentle giant, and Gary Green married a Princeton girl and actually played along with us, and he played with us for about 6-8 years, so Blind Dates was an exceptional band as well, too. And then... actually, right now, the two things I've got going, I have a project Written Warning, and I also have a project Strangers, and both of those have been together for about 11, 12 years as well. So those are going to be probably really the memorable ones. Most people know me from older people know me from Say Uncle.
0: Yeah, I think if you're from the Valley, you've heard of Say Uncle. Like you said, they're together, what, 15, 16 years?
1: Yeah,
0: like
1: yeah. And that was kind of cool, too, because I got to play with the guys I used to watch growing up and trying to be as good as them. The guys from the Ottawa area, if you remember Mike Denny and if you remember Steve Burris, and they were all in the band called Freedom with Bob Norris and so forth. Mm-hmm. So basically, Say Uncle came out of something similar to that. So we had Mike Denny, we had Steve Burris, we had my brother on keyboards, we had Dick Verucci on percussion, we had Daryl Gingrich on drums, and previous to that, Mike Storr from Ottawa was the drummer with us as well, too. We had a lot of good stuff that was on there, and that band was exceptional. The band could sing really well and play anything.
0: A lot of familiar names in that band.
1: Yeah, you know, like I said, I grew up watching those guys going, geez, could I ever do that? And eventually I got to play with them, and that was quite a thrill, to be honest with you, is to play with some people that are that good.
0: I imagine. How about solo career? You ever thought about doing something like that? Or
1: you know, I get asked that a lot because I sing well and I play the guitar and everybody's doing it. And I've done a lot of duo things and so forth. But to be quite honest with you, I've gone out and played solo just a few times. And to me, playing solo is almost like it's a job and you're doing it there for the money. You add one more person to that, to play with a two people or whatever like that, now it's actually fun. And my brother and I, when we had Say Uncle, my brother and I who played keyboards, we had a band that we called Little Uncle. And it was just a two-piece with my brother and I, and my brother played keyboards, and he played all the bass in his left hand and the keyboard in the right hand, and I had a drum machine and played guitar. And we sounded like a four-piece band, and we did that for many, many years as well.
0: Venues. Do you like the smaller venues, acoustic places, or the big stage? Which do you go for?
1: Well, you know, there's joy in both of those. So there's a lot of fun in either one of those things that can happen. But, you know, when you're really just a cover band most of the time and pretty much playing for people... The smaller venue with the crowd right in your face and dancing 6 feet in front of you, that's probably where you really feel the best, you know, that kind of thing. Now, a couple experiences with big stage. My biggest and probably biggest moment was when I was in Blind Dates. We opened up for Pat Travers at Eastern Illinois University. That's the biggest gig I ever did. We played for 8,000 people, which was a lot of fun. That was, you know, I mean, one of those heart in your mouth moments the whole time and so forth. Pat was a tremendous, nice guy. He was at the time touring with Aerosmith, but the Eastern Illinois, University, they polled the student body as to what band would you like to see the most. And it turned out to be Pat Travers. Mm-hmm. So they hired Pat Travers. But what was interesting was, when we got done playing and everything and he was playing and so forth, we got to check out his bus, and he had an old tour bus back in the day, you know, like that. And what was really wild is inside that bus, there were four arcade-size Pac-Man machines. And the four of those guys would play Pac-Man as they're riding around and so forth. So that was really quite wild. And but that was the biggest moment I think I ever had, was opening up for that. And that was sponsored by Jay Goldberg from Peoria, who does all the concerts down there and so forth. And shortly after that, we got to open up another show. That was in Peoria at a bar that was called The Second Chance, which was like a double, triple level bar. And, you know, it held 500 people. It was a nice place. But we got to open up for Mitch Ryder and the Detroit Wheels. And that was a really fun event, too. And one of the stories I tell about that particular event was, by this time, Gary Green had started playing with us, the guitar player from England. And we got done playing that job over there at Second Chance. And the only people that are in the bar are us and some of his band. And we were waiting for the owner here to pay us. And we're all sitting at the bar. And the guitar player for Mitch Ryder walked right up to Gary Green. Gary had a 1959 Les Paul that he'd been playing in Gentle Giant all his life or whatever. And the guy looked at him and he said, "I'll give you $30,000 in cash for that guitar, and I've got the cash in the bus right now." And Gary was like, "Absolutely not. This guitar is not for sale." So what flipped me out is, like, after the guy left, I looked at the guys and I go, "There's $30,000 in cash in that bus?" I go, "And that's how much he's got? How much money's in that bus, you know?" So, but that was an interesting night, but that was a great moment. But those are the two big shows that I did.
0: Let's talk about one more opening night you did at the Majestic Theater in Streeter, Illinois.
1: Fantastic, and I was so happy to be able to find a couple DVDs to give you one and give Kate one tonight, because that was terrific. That was a great night. That Majestic Theater thing was such a fun thing. When I didn't play there, I had gone. She had done several other shows that I had gone to and saw there. She had Head East and few other things, but we got to open up for Big Brother and the Holding Company, and I had the camera, and we recorded the whole video thing. I've even got some of their show as well too, and we just had a fantastic time. And that was the big band. That was Steve Burris, Mike Denny, myself, Dave Westerman, Daryl Gingrich, Dick Verrucchi, and we had Mark Van Out come and play a few songs on the saxophone. But what a fantastic thing, and you know, it was so exciting to do that, and it was done so well, and Katie had done such a great job of getting that going over there that, you know, I wish that would have continued and so forth. But what a fantastic time up there, and I just love Katie for letting us do that.
0: Well, that's a project right now, as a matter of fact, that Here and Again and WRWO is interested in trying to get that Majestic going again. That's another one of the projects that Here and has going on.
1: Oh, what a wonderful venue.
0: Okay, I know you're not a full-time artist. You probably have a job someplace.
1: Yeah, I'm a full-time worker, that's for sure.
0: So what's a typical day like for you? When do you practice? When do you go to work?
1: Yeah, well, that's tough because I have 2 days off and I have to do everything plus my honey-do list and everything on those 2 days. So squeezing things in is kind of difficult now and then. And the days that I work about 11, 12 hours. Oh. So there's not a lot of space in there, but, you know, when you play music, you want to find it. But I never have done it for a living, and I kind of like the idea that I've never done it for a living, because it's the release from the job, and it's what makes it fun. And I think if you did it for your job and you had to pay your bills off doing that, you know, especially at this kind of age or something like that, then it's work, and I think some of the fun would go away from it. So I've always kept it as a release and just a fun thing to do.
0: Anything special you do before there's some musicians that have real rituals that they do before they go on stage. How about you?
1: what era are we talking about here, Steve?
0: That's been the general consensus over the, yeah.
1: In the 70s and 80s, especially the 80s, boy, what a week that was. That, the 80s, that was like a week, and I think I went to bed once on a Thursday. But, man, I tell you what, back then there was a lot of things that we did before we went on stage and played. And afterwards as well, too.
0: So these days, what's the hardest part about being a musician?
1: You know, when you're getting to my age and so forth, it's the physical part anymore. It's basically, you know, setting everything up and doing those things and so forth like that is probably the biggest challenge, because the playing is still the fun part. Learning songs is still the fun part. You know, I'll go out and play with anyone, and I jam with a lot of people, and, you know, I can play with anybody and have a good time. But, it's, you know, it's getting tough to carry all that equipment, set it all up. And when you're young, roadies would hang out with you because of things that you did in the 80s. In this generation, you know, nobody wants to be a roadie anymore. So you're stuck doing the work.
0: Packing it up.
1: Absolutely.
0: Proudest moment you've ever had as a musician?
1: Boy, that's tough. I almost wanted to go back to that Pat Travers concert type thing.
0: Sure.
1: That was really, really big.
0: How many people were there?
1: 8,000. 8,000 people went to that event. And I'd never played for anything like that before. And I was floored at how well it went over. You know, I mean, like that, it was kind of, you know, hey, we're just the opening act. Usually the opening act doesn't get much respect. And, you know, I'm sure there was a lot of people that were waiting for Pat to come out, but it went really well. And I remember one of the last things I said towards the end of the set was, you know, Pat Travers isn't even coming out here if this is all the noise you guys can make. And they got loud and rowdy. But that was a really good moment.
0: That's got to be a great memory.
1: You know, now there's a lot of pride things that happen just when you're playing. There's some magical nights when we were playing with Gary that I could say are very proud nights too, that maybe just to me, you know, that kind of thing. You know, that's one of the reasons why you play, is because you have those magical moments. And I think if you talk to any of the guys that really out there that play all the time, you know, and if every night was perfect, it would get boring. So some nights you have a bad night and it doesn't go so well. But when that happens, all I tell myself is those are the reasons why when you have a great night and it goes really well. And there's nothing like that feeling when the whole band gels together.
0: Who's been your biggest supporter for your music and your career?
1: Early on, I would have said probably my brother when he was around. We did a lot together and played a lot together. And fought a lot together and had arguments together and so forth like that as well. Now, if you're talking recently and so forth, I've been married now for almost 2 years, but I've had the same lovely woman for about 12, 13 years. So right now, she's the apple of everything that keeps me going and so forth.
0: Excellent. Advice. Whoever gave it to you, best advice, something really sticks out in your mind. Can you recall?
1: Musical advice, I would say, was to use silence as a tool, and not everything needs to be a blistering machine gun attack. And music, like anything, like a set, like a song and so forth, it starts someplace and it builds to something else and then it comes back down. And just that whole, the way the progression of a song is of a set, of your career goes, I think that has a lot to do with that.
0: Your music life, your music style changed over the years.
1: Yes, you know, I mean, in the 70s and 80s, especially the 70s, I was kind of a hard rocker. You know, like I say, Deep Purple, Uriah Heep, Humble Pie, ZZ Top, Alice Cooper. You know, those, I saw all those guys, and that was really a big thing. And then somewhere along the line, and even during that period, I became a blues guy. So actually, most of my CDs, if you really go back and listen to the whole CD, they're generally blues CDs. So I still love blues music. I still, I'm the one that does the Blues Fest for LaSalle down there. I hire all the entertainment and so forth for that. And I'm a big blues fan, but I can like almost any music. And I say, if you go see a good band, and they're talented, even if they're playing something you don't like at all, if it's live in front of your face and they're good, you like it.
0: Sure.
1: So I like mostly everything.
0: You bet. How about funny or embarrassing moments on stage?
1: Well, let's see about that. So there's definitely things that happened. When Say Uncle first started, That was actually a 7-8 piece band with a horn and a harmonica player, and it started out a little different. And I used to do crazy stunt things. We did the song Barefootin', and I put giant bare feet on my feet and went out through the audience and smoked cigars and drank champagne to certain songs and so forth. So, but the most shocking moment, and I'll tell this story, is I had a big power amp that ran all the PA and everything like that, and it took its own special kind of plug. So we had an adapter for it. And every once in a while, one of the wires would come off that adapter. And we were playing at Fat Daddy's in Seneca, long before the back part ever existed, or you played outside. This is when you're still playing inside. And the cord came off of that plug. And I looked at Mike, like I always do, and I said, Mike, can you fix the plug? And Mike wired up the plug, and he wired it backwards. And I took the plug, and I plugged it into electricity, and bam, zap, knocked me unconscious right to the floor. And only for a second or two, but then when I kind of came up, you know, I was looking around, everybody's around me, you okay? And I was just like, you know, what happened? I didn't even know what happened.
0: You know, I heard about that.
1: Yeah.
0: That was famous. That was there for a while.
1: That was a big deal, you know. That was back when Rusty had the bar back down then. And yeah. Rusty had his pet alligator. I every time I play Fat Daddy's, I tell the story of his pet alligator.
0: How about fans? What's the craziest thing a fan's ever done at one of your gigs?
1: Crazy. I don't know. Some of them girls get pretty nuts every once in a while.
0: Okay, we're good with that. All right, what's the coolest thing that somebody's ever done for you? You know, like asking for autographs and things like that.
1: Well, you know, that did happen back in the days, you know, when you had your CDs and doing stuff like that. So, you know, that, you know, anymore, that's old hat. Nobody does that type of thing anymore. But, you know, I'm not quite sure how to answer that with the fan question, but, There's some crazy things that have happened, especially back in the old days. But, you know, the fans are fans, and as long as they're fans and they like you and, you know, they enjoy what you're doing, then everything's good and, you know, whatever they do is okay with us, you know, kind of thing. So I don't know that I have a specific moment for you on that one.
0: Well, you've got a set list. Once in a while, a fan comes up and says, hey, can you play whatever?
1: Well, in the old days, of course, we'd say no. We don't do that. Now my line is any song that's written on the back of a $20 bill, we will play it whether we know the song or not. So, you know, now you kind of try to just play what anybody, because now you have so many songs in your head you've played for 50 years that, you know, if they spit something out, you go ahead and you play it.
0: There you go.
1: You do your best.
0: Facebook, website, do you have any of that going
1: just
0: on?
1: The Facebook thing, pretty much. We do most of our advertising on Facebook. I haven't had a website for a while.
0: And that's Written Warning?
1: That's Written Warning now, yep. So Written Warning does have a Facebook page, and so does my band Strangers. So Strangers has a Facebook page as well, too. Both those are just like power trios that play a lot of good old classic rock and roll type stuff. And
0: you play it well, too.
1: Well, thank you. Thank you very much, you know.
0: Biggest dream? You have a big dream as a musician? Or are you accomplished?
1: You know, at this point in my age, all I want to do is just keep going. Okay. You know, people, because I play a lot, and people go, why do you play so much and so forth? It's not my living. And they're like, you know, you work, you do this, why do you play so much? And I always go, because I know there will be a day sometime where you can't do this anymore, and I'm not going to like that day, so I'm going to play as much as I can right up until that day comes.
0: So if you weren't doing music right now, if that wasn't any part of your life, what would you be devoting all that extra time to? Is there something you've ever thought about doing other than your regular job?
1: I know what everybody tells me they think I would have been doing, and I'm not so sure that's accurate, but they all go, you would have been a DJ. With your voice, you would have been on radio. And with my Rodney Dangerfield imitation, they think that's just a wonderful thing. So,
0: well, what's on the horizon for you next for you and your band? I mean, other than dates, I mean, do you have any CDs coming out? Or?
1: We haven't really done anything there. Now, you know, one of the guys that I play with is Rick Sowens, and Rick Sowens is a great songwriter and writes songs all the time, and he's working on another little solo project and so forth like that. Tommy, my drummer, he writes songs as well too. But basically, when we get together, we play. We're still kind of the, you know, the audience pleasing machine and doing that. But we have had a discussion about sneaking in some of these original material and so forth and playing it again, which I think is a good idea. You know, the bands that play absolutely nothing but what everybody wants to hear gets to be a jukebox after a while. So every once in a while, you got to play something that's for yourself. So hopefully, we'll be doing some of that. So that's something we've been talking about for this year, and we're gonna kick it up in the summer, and we'll see what we add to the show.
0: Well, we've certainly covered a lot here today. Is there anything else that you'd like to say to anybody out there?
1: Well, support all live music. All live music is great. And one thing I do want to say is the Illinois Valley is one of the richest places with music. There are so many talented people in this area. There have been ever since I was a little boy playing down here and so forth. And you don't realize it till you get out of the Illinois Valley. And when you get out of the Illinois Valley, you start to realize, oh, my God. But one of the great things about our area is you can go out on a weekend and you can go watch 5-6 different bands play from all the way to solo artists and so forth. And they're all talented. They're all very talented.
0: We're all so lucky. We've got so many venues and so many talented people. It's really an untapped place for people come down here from the city and they can't believe it.
1: Absolutely. And we take all that for granted because we don't think of that's anything. But, you know, like I say, you get out of here and you realize that there's a whole lot of talented people here. And I've been lucky to play with as many different people as I have. I mean, I couldn't even tell you. I've probably played with 40, 50 different musicians. One of the things I've always said is in my bands that almost everybody in the band is a better musician than I am, but I also think that is how you continually get better and do things, and I've been very fortunate to play with some of the best people in the Illinois Valley. And I support the ones I haven't played with, and hopefully sometime I'll be out to do a little jamming with them.
0: Well, we want to thank Steve for being here today with us on the show.
1: Thank you very much. I'm really glad you invited me over.
0: And we're going to close out this show today with some more of Steve's music, but until then, I hope you've enjoyed our visit with Steve Westerman on the Hey Porter Show, and tune in again next time for another session. Until then, get out to a venue near you and support your local musicians. And remember, music is what feelings sound like. Peace.
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1: You're so high.
0: Oh, I ain't drunk. 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
0: Oh, no, you're the one that's drunk.

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For the last 10 years I've been kicking around here, bagging change, hopping trains.

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I could tell from the looks of him, he meant every word that he said. Behind the warm smile was the heart of a child that a cold world had left for dead.

So we rolled into Rockford, said, "Mister, that's as far as I go." Took a $20 bill, wrote it off on Goodwill, and I give it to that old oboe. He smiled and said, "Kid, you're all right," and disappeared into the night.

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0: is a song I wrote, y'all.
1: Thank you.

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It was a man on his bike and a boombox had played. It had veteran stickers, he's on slow parade. His head was bowed down, his hands were in fists, his face was a curtain to the life that he'd missed. And the song was an anthem, Democrats don't deserve Christmas. And I smiled at his anger, but he was hard to dismiss. We're all getting older, we all carry scars. Something cut us too deeply, something hit us too hard. We roll with the punches,

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He's deep in the back 40.

0: Thank you.
1: Thanks. 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And there was this little thing on the back of the crossword puzzle book. It had a bunch of similes, like sly as a fox and busy as a bee. And you're supposed to fill in the blanks. So me and her started filling them in, and we got to laughing about some of them. And she started telling me some of the ones she heard when she was a kid in Kentucky, and they're unmentionable. But I didn't forget about it, and I took that page out of the book and kept it in my back pocket for a while, and I started collecting these similes because it seemed odd to me that somebody could sing like an angel but eat like a horse. So I let this kind of simmer for about a year, and I sat down last Sunday and wrote this song. Originally, the song was going to be called When the World Was Flat as a Pancake, Mona Lisa Was Happy as a Clam. But I opted for a different one here. It's called It's a Big Old Goofy World.

Up in the morning, work like a dog is better than sitting like a bump on a log. Mind all your manners, be quiet as a mouse. Someday you'll own a home that's as big as a house. Well, I know a fella, he eats like a horse, knocks his old balls round the old golf course. 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

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Thank you very much.

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Today's program is entitled Chick Chick Kaboom. 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